Where is God in all of this? Or to put it another way, Lord, don't you know that I'm on your side? I remember many, many, many years ago, I was involved in an automobile accident that was not my fault. And that later on, when we were meeting with insurance adjusters and so on, I began to think, Lord, I'm on your side. I'm trying to serve you. Why are you testing my faith like this? And yet I came to understand, as maturity and experience began to make their impact upon my lives, that God was building my character, that God was wanting me to become the kind of person that He wanted me to be. He wanted me to become more and more conformed to the image of Christ. And that's what God does. And one of the ways that God has, Stephen, for us to become more like Jesus is to put us in situations where our faith is tested, but we know that we can be and we are victorious in our Lord Jesus Christ. May God give us the faith to believe this and to act upon it.

You see, several things that happened to Abraham when he really became a follower of the Lord God Jehovah. Do you know the first thing that happened to Abraham was there was a change in his lifestyle? There really was. He went from being a city dweller, city slicker, we'd call him today. He went from being a city slicker to being a nomad, living in tents, away from the high rises, so to speak, in Ur of the Chaldees. And he went out to not living in any of the established cities there in the Promised Land, but he dwelt in tents so that they could move up. It gave the character of the pilgrim character to his own life. Abraham, he had a change in lifestyle. My lifestyle changed when I went from suburban Philadelphia up to urban New York. First visit I ever made to New York, my wife and I were visiting in Philadelphia where I was preaching at Baraka as a supply for Dr. Andrew Telford. And I was pastoring in Florida at the time, and my wife and I wanted to visit the World's Fair that was then held in Flushing Meadows. And I heard so much about New York. I'd been in it one time before, years before, and despised it. Have you ever been that way? You go to a city, and you go into that city, and you say, never again. And in fact, I didn't like it so much that my wife and I stayed in New Jersey in order to drive across the George Washington Bridge. I didn't know these at the time. Cross Bronx Expressway, across the Whitestone Bridge, and on down into Flushing Meadows to go to the World's Fair. And I remember that every time I drove across that crazy Cross Bronx Expressway with those maniacal drivers, I said, never, ever would I ever consider ministering in New York. Joy, you can count on it. And I think my guardian angel said, boy, does he have a shock coming for him. So I made my first visit to New York, and to talk with a search committee of the church took a year and a half before God finally broke through some of my obstinacy that's where he wanted me to be. And there was a parking garage just a block and a half from the church, but because we ended up our interview with a search committee about 11 o'clock at night, I was too frightened to walk a block and a half in the city of New York. I was sure I would be mugged. So I had to have two men from the search committee walk me, little kid, over to where my parking garage was, but I just did not feel secure. And then I moved to New York and became pastor. And one of the first things that I did on the subway did not increase my enthusiasm for the city any. I was standing in front of the platform for the subway to come in, and I watched how the people were doing it. And I noticed how they all clustered in little clumps. And I noticed that that's when the train came in, that's where the door opened, and everybody pushed their way in. And I said, I just watched him for a couple of times to see what I was going to have to do. Have any of you ever been to New York, and have you been on the subway? You know what I mean about those clumps, don't you? Now, mind you, I'm from an area where everybody is polite. You go first. You take your time. No pushing. No spitting. No use of elbows. Everyone's a gentleman. Everyone's a lady. So I thought, all right, I'm going to stand first in line. So I watched, and I was absolutely the first one in front of the door. The train came, stopped right in front of me, the doors open, and then I don't know what happened, but the doors closed, and I was still standing on the platform. You talk about having to change your personality. So I'd been there after a little while, and I thought, okay, if you're going to be in New York, be as tough as the New Yorkers. You know what I mean? If you got to be tough, you be tough. I'd had a bad day. I mean, I was irritated. Do you ever have bad days? Everybody thinks every preacher has a good day every day. No, we do not. Some days are lousy, even for us. And I was irritable. I was aggravated. I stood on that subway platform, and there was a guy behind me that when the door opened, he gave me a shove. And for the only time in my life, I said, hey, watch what you're doing, buddy, or watch out. But that's not the end of the story. I turned around, and I looked into the navel of the tallest man I'd ever seen in all my life. I mean, he was a monster. And I thought, oh, Hubbard, you've done it now. You've done it now. But he was kind. He just looked down at me, grinned, and patted me on the head. Put his arm around me. We went into the subway. I'm talking about a change of lifestyle. This is what happened to Abraham. You see, Abraham did not receive the promise that God had given to him, but did that lessen Abraham's faith? Just because there was a delay, did that lessen Abraham's confidence in God? Do you put a timetable on God?
Do you and I insist, God, you're going to have to do things my way according to my timetable? If we do that, I'm afraid we have some very serious problems with our faith. And if my appointments are not met, it is because God has a greater and a better appointment for me. That I don't have to become frustrated. I don't have to become irritated at the delays that I experience in my life. Even if I miss a plane, even if I miss a speaking appointment, and I've done my dead-level best to make all of the arrangements, my confidence is in God. I am looking in a different direction. Abraham wasn't looking at the land. Abraham was looking for a city which hath foundations, whose builder and maker is God. He had a different lifestyle. He had a different look. The whole life, the whole tenor of his life was different because as he responded in obedience to the unknown, that as he responded then to the unpossessed, he could say that this produced within his life a sense of diligence. And that was the response of Abraham to this test, diligence. Even though God did not give it to him in his lifetime, on his dying day, he did not question the wisdom of God. It was his. And it belonged to him. Though he did not receive it in his lifetime, it will someday belong to him. Amen? That's right. It's God's land given to the people of Israel. That's the test of delay. Let's come to the third test now. The third test is the test of the impossible. God had said to Abram in Genesis chapter 12, he says, "Now, Abraham, get thee out from thy country and from thy kindred and from thy father's house unto a land that I will show thee, and I will make of thee a great nation." And that means, of course, he's going to have children. Abraham is 75 years of age when he leaves Haran, and he moves out into the promised land. The promise has been given to him, mind you, just a little before he's 75. Come over with me to chapter 15 of Genesis, and notice that it's reaffirmed here. "After these things, the word of the Lord came unto Abraham in a vision, saying, Fear not, Abram, I am thy shield and thy exceeding great reward. And Abram said, Lord God, what wilt thou give me, seeing that I go childless, and the heir of my house is this Eliezer of Damascus? And Abraham said, Behold, to me thou hast given no seed, and lo, one born in my house is mine heir. And behold, the word of the Lord came unto him, saying, This shall not be thine heir, but he that shall come forth out of thine own loins shall be thine heir. And he brought him forth abroad and said, Now look toward heaven, count the stars, if thou be able to number them. And he said unto them, So shall thy seed be. And he believed in the Lord, and he counted it," or reckoned it to him, "for righteousness." Paul grabs onto this statement in the book of Romans, you know, about reckoning unto righteousness, the righteousness living by faith. Well, what does all this mean? It means that God had given Abram a promise that he was going to have a son. And here was a tremendous test because the response did not come. 80, no son. 85, Sarah had long ceased after the manner of women, the scripture says. She was not able to produce a child by natural means. She had ceased. She had gone beyond the time of life in which she could bear a child in her reproductive capacities under God. If there was going to be a child,

And Hagar conceived, and Ishmael was born. And of course, this was not in keeping with God's plan at all. And thus we find that Abraham pled with God that Ishmael could receive the blessing, and God said, and was adamant, and he said, absolutely not. Abraham, I will give you a son, and that son shall be by Sarah. Have you ever faced situations in your life that were absolutely impossible? That's a real test, isn't it? Where does faith end and foolishness begin? Where does faith end and presumption begin? Are you faced with an absolutely impossible situation? Notice, please, we said yesterday that when you have a promise from God, God always fulfills His promise. The difference between faith and presumption is that presumption acts upon just the mindset of the actor, where faith reaches out and claims a promise from God, having met the conditions of it and understanding the context in which the promise was offered. And God does not fool us. God does not make fools of us. God gives us the promises so that we might respond to Him. And remember, the type of response that Abraham and Sarah were to respond by was patience. Let me just back up for a moment so that you make sure that you get this in your notes. In the first test, it is the test of the unknown. My response to that is obedience. The second test is the test of delay or the unpossessed, and my response to that is diligence. Even if God doesn't give me what He has promised to me at that particular point of time, I'm still going to be diligent. I'll have my eye on the Lord, and my lifestyle will still be that which will be honoring to God. When I come to the third test, the test of the unfulfilled, it then becomes the test of the impossible. My response to that is patience. Patience before God. I allow God to be God. But the problem that I find in my life is that it's so easy for me to give up. Do you find it easy to give up? That's what Abraham did. That's what Sarah did. They gave up because they were faced with an absolutely impossible situation, they thought. And whenever we do that, sometimes we find that we can be misunderstood, or we find that we are not operating on the faith principle. It's interesting, the response. I remember one story that I read, having to do with a young lady, a godly young lady, who had just received a letter from her father. And she was seated in a second floor apartment building, lovely apartment building. And she was seated in her chair in her living room, and she opened the envelope, and down into her lap fluttered a crisp, brand new $10 bill. She took the letter out from her father and read the letter, and her father had given her that $10 bill for any particular need that she might have. She had no needs at that particular time. And as she sat there meditating and thanking the Lord for her father and for his generosity and the $10 bill, she couldn't help but think of the seedy dressed man out there leaning against the lamppost that she had seen out her apartment window just a few minutes before. And the more she thought about him outside, and the more that she thought about that $10 bill, well, finally, she just took the $10 bill, put it in the envelope, her name and address on the outside, went to the window, opened the window and looked out, and the man was still there, dressed very shabbily, looking so forlorn, leaning against the lamppost. She looked out the window and she said, "Yoo-hoo!" And the man looked up and she dropped the envelope out the window and she said, "Don't despair!" And as it fluttered to the ground, she said, "Don't despair!" And the man looked up, waved at her like that, went over and took the envelope, put it in his pocket, and shuffled away. The next day in the afternoon, there was a knock at her apartment door. And she opened the door, and there was this same man standing at front of her door, dressed the very same way. And she had dropped the money in an envelope with her address, so the man knew where to come and find her. And so she said, "Well, what do you want?" She said, "I gave you $10 yesterday, and I ask you, don't despair." He said, "Well, lady," he said, "don't despair came in at 61. I came and brought you your $60. She had the response was not quiet. The scripture indicates to you and to me that when we are faced with what might be apparently impossible situations, our response is patience. Let God work in our lives. Give God time to work. In other words, don't dictate to God. It's beautiful.

0: God isn't finished with us yet. He's going to make sure that we're conformed to the image of Christ, but God knows what He's doing in our lives. And by the way, I have four children. My wife and I have four children. If I had given birth to the children, I would have made medical history and I would have been written up in the books. I have three girls and a boy. The oldest is, and the youngest is, you don't need to know that. But one of the most difficult experiences for me as a parent has been to come to the point in my life where I say, God, all I can do is trust You with my children. Do you understand what I mean? I can give counsel and I can do all of that, but I have to get to the point of trusting God with my children. But hey, what's so bad about that? That's what I should have done in the first place. God is asking us to trust Him. He is far more able to do that which is exceeding abundantly above all that we ask or think than we possibly can. Remember, we've taken a look at one of the tests, which is the test of the unknown. My response is, what class? What's my response?
1: Obedience.
0: The test of the unpossessed, my response is?
1: Diligence.
0: The test of the impossible, my response is?
1: Patience.
0: Give God an opportunity to work. Isaac was born just as God had promised that Abraham would have a child by Sarah. And now the fourth and last test that the Scripture mentions is this test in the apparent contradiction in the will of God. Let me call this the test of the unexpected. Now, Abraham had had a life that was made very full. He was 100 years of age when Isaac was born, and he loved that boy. Oh, my, he loved it. Well, you could appreciate that. Sarah was 90. Abraham was 100, and bless your hearts, a child at that age was just simply such a miracle of God that they looked upon Isaac as being that miracle baby. And the time came when God came to Abraham, and God said to Abraham, Abraham,
1: yes, Lord,
0: you and I have been walking together for a long time.
1: Yes, Lord.
0: Abraham, I'm going to ask you to do something.
1: Anything, God.
0: Abraham, I want you to take your son, your only son, Isaac, and I want you to take him up to the mount, and there I want you to offer him as a burnt offering to me. It doesn't say that he said it in the text, but I think in his heart, Abraham would have said, oh, no, God, anything but this. Take me. Take Sarah. Take my wealth. Take the land. But don't take Isaac. Anything but Isaac. Here was something that if I were in Abraham's shoes, I would find it very difficult to understand. Isaac was the will of God for Abraham, right? In Abraham's entire posterity was in the future of Isaac. All that God had been to Abraham as far as future blessing, wrapped up in Isaac. And now the command comes, take Isaac. Here is an apparent contradiction in the will of God. Hebrews 11 says, and it's an interesting word that's used, your only begotten son. The word in Greek is monogenes. It means the only one of its kind. Same word that is used in John chapter 3, verse 16. For God so loved the world that He gave His only begotten son. Same Greek word in John 3:16 is what you have in Hebrews chapter 11. Why? Why? Do you ever ask yourself the question, why the apparent contradiction in the will of God? Put your pens and pencils down, will you? I want you to walk with me just for a little bit because this is the crux. Abraham had received a tremendous blessing from God. That blessing was whom?
1: Isaac.
0: The problem that you and I have is that we receive the blessings of God and soon we pay more attention to the blessing than we do to God who gave us the blessing. The problem with so many of us is that we begin to pay more attention to think more of the blessing than we do of the God who gave us the blessing. So what's God going to have to do? He's going to have to touch Abram at his tenderest point. And his tenderest point is not himself. It is not Sarah. It is not as well. It is Isaac. Now, Abram believed, Hebrews 11 says that Abram believed that if he slew Isaac, that God would raise him up. And my, that's a leap of faith. That's a quantum leap of faith. Because there had been no resurrection, no mention of resurrection, except that Abraham's faith was such that he knew that some way, somehow, God's promises would be yea and amen. But

0: is an apparent contradiction in the will of God. There is no contradiction in the mind of God. The contradiction is all in the heart of Abraham. So Abraham took his son. He doesn't tell Sarah. Did you notice that? He doesn't tell Sarah what his purpose is. And by the way, Isaac by this time is not some just little preteen. He's a teenager. He's a strong, strapping boy. He's big enough because he can carry the wood, which is to be the sacrificial fire. And another thing that puzzles me in Genesis chapter 22 is that God says, offer him as a burnt offering. That's a characteristic of the paganistic gods roundabout in the fertility cult worship. And yet God tells Abraham, take your boy, your only son Isaac, and offer him up upon the altar as a burnt sacrifice to God. And so they go up to the top of the mount. By this time, Abraham knows that God knows what he's doing. Abraham doesn't understand it. It's a test of his faith. There's apparent contradiction in the will of God. Isaac says to his dad, Dad, here is the fire, here is the wood, where is the animal for the sacrifice? God himself will provide it, son. Now, one of the reasons why that I believe that there was a very close and intense relationship between Isaac and Abraham is that Isaac could have fought with his father. Abraham's an old man. And Isaac is the strength and virility of youth, but yet he was very submissive, very docile, and he allowed his father to, as it were, bind him and put him upon that altar of sacrifice. You know the story. You know how Abraham raised the knife to plunge it into the bosom of his son. God stayed his hand, but notice what God said to him. Now I know that thou hast not withheld thy son, thine only son, Isaac, from me. The ram was caught with his horns in the thicket. They offered that as the sacrifice, as the substitute for Isaac. But when they came down from the mount, they came down different from the way they went up. When they came down from the mount, I just wonder if Abraham did not look at Isaac and reached over and just kind of ruffled up that tousled head and said, he doesn't belong to me anymore. I've sacrificed him to God. Abraham gave the very dearest and best that he could give to God. The response to the apparent contradiction in the will of God is confidence in God. When you are so hurt that you weep, have confidence in God. When you don't know where to turn, and some of you are hurting today, some of you got broken hearts today. Some of you in this respite of a breath of heaven here, you know that when you go back from this mountaintop, you go back home, back to your work, you go back to heartache, you go back to problems, you go back to burden. Confidence in God. For Jesus Christ is your Lord and is your Savior. And as your Lord and as your Savior, the Lord Jesus Christ is working out that perfectness for you and for me. And what we need to do is to take even that which is a blessing to us and yield them to God. And I mean that sincerely. Yield them to God. When these tests come our way, they are not easy. These are tests which were borne out in the heat of the day, in the thick of the battle. They are just not neat little theological axioms. They are truths which have been worked out in the warp and woof of human experience. In the test of the unknown and the unpossessed and the unfulfilled and the unexpected. We never know, but we know that God knows, and our confidence is in Him. Amen?
1: Over the last two broadcasts, we have been studying the four tests of faith from the life of Abraham in Hebrews chapter 11. We found out that Abraham passed all the four tests, the test of the unknown, the test of the unpossessed, the test of the unfulfilled, and the test of the unexpected. His response was one of obedience, diligence, patience, and confidence in God. Abraham's faith was tested, and it became triumphant through experience. So we have learned that God tests our faith in order to increase our faith, that we might be instructed in the way in which we should go. We will continue to learn about the importance of prayer in walking dynamically with the Lord in our next

Listen to some truths from New Morning Mercies for today. If you are God's child, you are not alone. Glorious grace has connected you to the one whose power and love don't shift with the times. Grace has connected you and me to the one who is the ultimate dwelling place, the ultimate place to which we can run. This means that I am never left to my own resources. I am never left to figure out and deal with life on my own. As God's child, I must never see myself as poor and forsaken. I must never buy into the lie that I have no recourse or hope. I must never think that my life is ruled by my difficulty. I must never give way to despair. Grace has opened the door of hope and refuge to me by connecting me to the one who is eternal and who rules all the circumstances and relationships that would cause me to feel alone.

Many people overseas still see the U.S. as a place where they can enjoy the opportunity for greater freedom and prosperity. 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

Have you ever had a conversation in a crowded room, in a large, maybe auditorium, and just before something was about to start, you're trying to talk with somebody, but you can hardly hear with all the noise that is going on around you? And you try your best to talk to this other person. And sometimes you think to yourself, I can't even hear myself think. Maybe you've said that phrase. It's just so much noise. It is so loud. And sometimes maybe you are able to just focus so much on the person that you are talking to. You can read their lips. You can hear sort of what they're saying, and you can put it all together when you focus on them. This is what it is to shut out the noise of this world, to shut out all distractions, to put them away, and to the best of your ability, to focus on what God is trying to tell you.

0: Welcome to Conference Pulpit from BBN. Our speaker this week is Mark Minnick. He has been senior pastor of Mount Calvary Baptist Church in Greenville, South Carolina since 1989. He speaks regularly at Bible conferences and camps and writes for Christian periodicals. Dr. Minnick's special burden is the training of men to be consecrated entirely to the work of scriptural gospel ministry. Here's Mark Minnick with our message this evening, All Men Are Savable.
1: I'd like to ask you to open your Bibles this morning to the third chapter of the book of Romans, Romans chapter 3. When we refer to that 23rd verse, we most often use it in order to try to prove something to the people that we're talking to about it. What is that? What are we using Romans 3, verse 23, to try to prove to people? Well, we're trying to confirm to them that everyone is a sinner. But if you look at the verse carefully, it does say that, but actually Paul is using it in order to confirm that everyone is savable. And you'll see that if you'll just look at verses 22 and 23 together. Would you look down at your Bible and look at those with me for a moment? Paul refers to the fact in verse 22 that there is a righteousness of God which is by faith of Jesus Christ, that is, by faith in Jesus Christ, and it's unto all and upon all them that believe, for there is no difference between people. All have sinned and come short of the glory of God. The righteousness of God is available for everyone who believes because there's no difference at all between people. They all have exactly the same malady. What works for one with the disease will work for all of them with the disease. Paul is arguing that all men are savable. Now, you know, there are people who really doubt that they themselves can be saved. And there no doubt are folks in this room this morning. There may be several in that condition. If you've ever really been fully convicted of your sin, you probably have had moments when you have doubted that the grace of God would actually be prepared to reach you. And that's where verses 24 through 26 come in. So I would like for us to read carefully those verses. And I say carefully because there is a great deal that is condensed into them. Let's just continue right on with the thought. Everyone is savable by faith because everyone is a sinner. And this is the way the saving takes place. Verse 24. Being justified freely by his grace through the redemption that is in Christ Jesus, whom God hath set forth to be a propitiation through faith in his blood. And God has done it this way in order to declare something about himself. He's done it this way in order to declare his righteousness, that is, his own righteousness, for the remission of sins that are past through his forbearance, through the forbearance of God. And lest anyone missed the primary point, Paul's going to repeat it, verse 26. God does it this way in order to declare at this time his righteousness, that he might be both just, that he might be righteous, and also be the justifier of him which believeth in Jesus. Now, verses 24 through 26 contain at least nine critical terms. They are the vocabulary of God's ability to save people by faith alone. It might never occur to us that God could not save people. But the fact is that God's own character requires that his saving of sinners be in a certain fashion. And Paul began this book by saying that he himself was not ashamed of the gospel, because he said it is the power of God unto salvation. And what he means by that is that the gospel is God's powerful ability to save. It isn't that God somehow uses the gospel as a dynamic, like we would use an explosive. It is that the gospel gives God the powerful ability to save. Why? Because in it, his righteousness is revealed. If his righteousness is not revealed in the gospel, he has no power to save us. So Paul says, I'm not ashamed to declare this anywhere and everywhere, because it reveals God's righteousness and affords him the ability, the mighty ability, to save anyone on the basis of faith alone. And this vocabulary that we have in verses 24 through 26 is explaining why that is the case. Martin Luther said that when he came to these verses and he looked at the actual words of verses 24 to 26, they were for him the gateway to paradise. And he meant by that that these terms satisfied every question he had had about whether or not God could save him. So if there are folks in this congregation this morning, you're here today, if anyone really knew your spirit this morning, there is a darkness and a cloud, and there's a lack of security that God really has been able to reach to the uttermost and absolutely rescue you. This vocabulary is intended by God to give you assurance this morning. And of those nine really critical terms, there are only three that we're going to give our attention to today, because they really are the pivot terms in the passage. And the first of them, obviously, in verse 24 would be what term? When you look at verse 24, what's the first really critical word that you're confronted with? Well, it's the word justified. So we need to spend just a moment or two talking about that term. You know, we often ask people, are you saved? That's our vocabulary. And it's not unscriptural vocabulary. It's occasionally used that way in the scripture. And what we mean by that is, are you safe? It's what the word saved means. Are you rescued? But another way of asking people about this, or another way of inquiring of ourselves, is, am I really a justified person? And the reason that that is so important is because of where justification occurs and what justification is. Justification occurs in a very specific location. It occurs in courts of law. And it does not occur when we're relaxing and reading a book, or when we're working and doing a task. Justification occurs in a court of law after we have been arrested and charged with a capital crime. And we have shuffled in with our legs shackled and our hands cuffed in front of us, and we're standing with our heads down in abject shame. And then there is the announcement that we're all to rise. Everyone in the audience, everyone on the prosecutor's bench, the defense attorney's bench, they all rise. And in comes a robed figure who ascends to the bench and sits down. And he will either pronounce us condemned or justified. These two things are the exact opposites in Scripture. The exact opposite of justification is condemnation. And in the New Testament, condemnation is not disapproval. Condemnation in the New Testament is the death sentence. The exact opposite of that is justification. What justification is in that setting is if the lawful judge actually finds us not guilty and he declares, it is his verdict, it is his sentence on our case, that we are found righteous. We are not found guilty, we are found righteous. That is what justification is. Now, folks, that can only occur for guilty people like ourselves in God's lawful court. That can only occur if two things take place. One of them is something Paul does not deal with in this passage. And that is that we would have to receive what theologians call an alien righteousness. That is a righteousness that is not our own, a righteousness that we do not have. It is alien to us. But it would have to be a flawless, sinless righteousness. We would have to receive

And that's what comes next in the passage. And that's where the word redemption comes in. Look at the passage again and the way this is worded. We are justified freely by His grace through redemption. Through the redemption that is in Christ Jesus. Now, this is a concept that our hymnology is filled with. I don't know whether you've ever taken note of this. A former Princeton Seminary theologian, B.B. Warfield, went through the hymn book of his day and counted some 28 hymns that had this as a primary sub-theme or their primary message. We also sing many, many hymns that reflect this. I have a song I love to sing since I have been redeemed. I will sing of my Redeemer and His wondrous love to me. Redeemed, how I love to proclaim it. And I'm just pointing out, this is not a foreign concept to us, but we may not be quite clear as to what it means and what it has to do with God being able to declare guilty people like ourselves righteous and still be righteous Himself. Well, redemption also takes place in a very specific location, but not in a law court. Redemption took place in the ancient world in a very sordid part of the city. It was a place of dark despair, crying and moaning of enslaved people. Redemption took place where slaves were displayed, where they were examined, where they were bid upon and purchased. But it didn't take place very often. Because, folks, redemption didn't really occur when one man went to the market, examined, then bid, and purchased to himself a slave. What he just purchased was still a slave. It's just that ownership had changed. Redemption, in a New Testament sense, rarely took place in a slave market. Because redemption was when the slave was purchased and then what? Set free. There was behind it an act of almost unimaginable kindness. And it was done freely to the slave. It was sheer grace, mercy on someone in that pitiful estate. Now, what Paul is explaining here for us is that in order for God to be able to be just and actually declare us to be righteous, is that this matter of our obligation to justice must be satisfied. And that takes place by redemption, which was the purchase by payment of a ransom. And I want to ask you this morning, what do you think? Can you begin to estimate the size of the ransom that it would require to actually purchase you or purchase me back from our enslavement to sin, the curse of the law, and the death penalty? These are the things that the New Testament speaks of our needing to be redeemed from. Our enslavement to sin, the curse of the law, and the death penalty. What would be a sizable enough ransom to purchase me back from that? You know, the thing that really is amazing is that there is nothing material or financial on earth or in heaven that is sufficient. Not the entirety of the material creation would be sufficient to purchase a single

0: guilty sinner. It can't be done that way, folks, because material things are not of the same nature as spiritual enslavement. That would be like, for instance, trying to fill up a circle with a triangle. They're not of the same nature. You can't purchase out of spiritual slavery with the payment of something material. Now, this passage says that that redemption or that purchase occurs, look at the wording of it, it occurs in Christ Jesus. That, of course, immediately signals us that he has something to do with the redemption. What was his part in the purchasing of us out of our slavery? And the New Testament answers that with two things, and they are intimately related. Jesus himself said during his earthly ministry that he had come not to be ministered unto, but to minister. And do you know the rest of that verse, Mark 10:45? Even the Son of Man came not to be ministered unto, but to minister and to give his what? Give his life as a ransom for many. The payment that he said he would pay would be his life. Now, what did he mean by that? Did he mean his life of service on our behalf? The verse almost seems to suggest that. He came to minister and give his life a ransom. Does he mean by that he would give his life serving, perhaps even slaving, in order to ransom us? No, the second thing, and the deepest thing, that the New Testament states was required is found in many, many, many verses of Scripture. For instance, Peter speaks of this when he says to the converts to whom he's writing, you know that you were not redeemed with corruptible things such as silver and gold, but with the precious blood of Christ, as of a lamb without blemish and without spot. When our Lord said that he would give his life, what he was anticipating was literally the pouring out of his blood in which the life of the flesh resides. The payment required would be the very blood of the Son of God. That's why Paul writes in Ephesians chapter 1, verse 7, it's in him we have redemption. Now listen to these words. We have our redemption through his blood. And what was done with that blood? That's where the third of these terms comes in. Let's look at it again. Verse 24. Follow it now. This is how salvation takes place for anyone. They are declared righteous in the only court that ultimately and eternally matters, in the very court of God. They are declared righteous in that court. That happens freely. It happens by God's grace. But it is costly. It happens through the payment of a ransom to obtain the release of those shackled, enslaved people. That is done in Christ Jesus through his lifeblood. And that blood is applied to this situation in this way. Verse 25. God set forth his Son in the shedding of his blood. He set him forth to be a propitiation through faith in his what? What's the next word? In his blood. Don't lose sight of the blood. God set forth his Son to be a propitiation. Now that also is an extremely significant term. That term also is something that applies or is used in a specific location or situation. Folks, that is a term for the temple. We have passed from the court of law to the market of slaves into the most sacred precinct possible, the temple. Now, what do people do when they approach a temple? Well, in their minds, they are approaching God. But do we realize this morning that when people came to the ancient temple or to the tabernacle before that, what they actually were seeing, what they actually were having communicated to them, was that there was not yet any way to approach God. You think of the way the tabernacle was constructed, and the temple as well. And there was a cube in those structures where the ark of God's covenant with his people was situated. And who got to enter that sacred space? And how many times a year was he able to enter? And do you know what the writer of Hebrews says? He says, as long as that structure was standing, the Holy Spirit was signifying something to the worshipers. He says, as long as that structure was standing, the Holy Spirit was signifying that the way into the holiest was not yet made apparent. Have you ever stopped to think that the tabernacle and the temple were designed to communicate that you did not have direct access to God? That you came there to learn that lesson. And that is why the Lord told the story that he did about the Pharisee and the publican who came to the temple. And you remember that the Pharisee prayed, that he thanked God, that he wasn't like other men. But have you ever noticed what the publican did? Jesus said the publican stood afar off. He would not even so much as lift up his eyes. He smote upon his breast, and this was his petition: God, be propitiated to me, a sinner. He uses the very verb form of the word that is translated propitiation here. In our version, it's translated, be merciful to me. It's be propitiated to me. Look at him. At a great distance, won't even lift up his eyes. He's getting the message. He understands what the structure is communicating. He understands his own nature. He's standing afar, won't lift up his eyes. Oh God, be propitiated to me, a sinner. What is he asking for? The word propitiation had reference to totally appeasing and satisfying the wrath, the just wrath of God who keeps the sinner at a distance. And how did that propitiation take place? In the tabernacle and the temple, it took place one time a year on what was called the Day of Atonement, Yom Kippur. The high priest went in. He went in with the blood of a goat. And on top of that ark was literally the propitiatory, translated mercy seat in our New Testament. But it's the same word translated propitiation right here. When you see this word from now on, if you would just have in your mind the picture of the Ark of the Covenant with a seat on the top, with the top of it being the propitiatory. And the high priest applied that blood to the top of the Ark of the Covenant, what our New Testament calls the mercy seat. And Leviticus 16 says when he did that, he made a propitiation for himself, for his household, for the nation, and for the whole sanctuary. He appeased the just wrath of God against sinners. Folks, do you know the Bible is filled with this message? There are nearly 20 terms in the Old Testament for the anger or wrath of God, and they occur in over 500 verses. And nothing has changed in the New Testament. John says, John 3:36, that every man abides under the condemnation of God. Remember what condemnation is? It's the death sentence. Romans begins with this message. The wrath of God is revealed from heaven against all ungodliness and unrighteousness of men. Where is that wrath going to fall? Romans begins with that wrath. Where is that wrath to be satisfied? Two chapters later, Paul says, Jesus Christ himself was the appeasement of that wrath when he made redemption, when he paid the ransom with his own blood. He was, look at it this way, on the cross, he himself is the mercy seat. He himself is the one shedding the blood, and he himself is the propitiation. And as a result of that satisfaction, Paul goes on and says, that's why God can be righteous and declare guilty people like us righteous. You remember I asked you at the beginning of this message, are you a person who sometimes doubts whether you are savable? I'll tell you why you doubt that. Because you have felt in your own conscience the wrath of God. When our consciences are filled with such a heavy weight of despair and burden and blackness and doubt, that is the sense of the just wrath of God against us as sinners. If you have ever come and seen Jesus Christ as the propitiation for you, a sinner, and you have believed in your heart that God raised him from the dead, and you have confessed with your mouth that he is Lord, there is, now Paul's going to say it in this book, there is then no condemnation to you. No condemnation to those who are in Christ Jesus. That doesn't mean that God never ever again disapproves of you. He does disapprove of us when we transgress his requirements. He is displeased even with his people when they sin, as a father is with his children. But there's no condemnation. And no believing person who is justified ought any longer to walk about bent down in his conscience under this heavy sense of condemnation. There is none of that to you as a believer. This is why we have this wonderful assurance that God is just and the justifier of people who put their faith in Jesus Christ this way. And folks, this is why the blood of Jesus Christ is so precious. What can wash away my sin? Nothing but the blood of Jesus. What can make me whole again? Nothing, nothing, nothing but the blood of Jesus. But there is power in the blood to save to the uttermost, to save to the deepest, to cleanse thoroughly, permanently, eternally, because that blood paid for our sin. Let's bow for prayer. Loving Heavenly Father, we want to praise you this morning for the glorious and priceless gift of the precious blood of your Son. And we ask now that as we leave this place this morning, that if there are any of our friends in this room today who have never come to the cross empty-handed and bowed at the foot of that cross where your Son was the propitiation for our sin, that you would help them right now to turn from themselves, from their despair, from the power of sin, and to embrace the Savior and to confess him by faith to be your satisfaction and to be their Savior forever. And we ask this for Christ's glory and for their soul's sake. Amen.
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if you've ever toured the former federal prison on Alcatraz Island in San Francisco Bay, you may have been left with some unforgettable images. As the tour boat pulls into the dock, you can see why this maximum security federal prison was once known as The Rock. Inside the legendary big house, you see row after row of cage-like cells that housed well-known inmates, such as Al Capone and Robert Stroud, the Birdman of Alcatraz. But another image makes a deeper impression. If you step into an empty cell, you might see the name Jesus scrawled on a wall. In another, a Bible lay on a shelf. Together, they quietly speak of the greatest of all freedoms. Paul knew such liberty even while he was waiting to be executed. Regarding himself as a prisoner of Christ, he used his incarceration to help other inmates discover freedom in Christ. Barred windows and doors represent one kind of confinement: physical paralysis, inescapable poverty, and prolonged unemployment are others. Perhaps you endure another. None are to be desired. Yet who would trade imprisonment with Christ for life on the outside without him?

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And it is that little device you carry with you most of the time, your phone. 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

0: From the studios of the Bible Broadcasting Network, we present Christian Classics, reading from a book that has influenced the lives of many people. 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
1: Today I'll be reading chapter 11 from the book In the Arena. Now, all those traveling days, my tooth had not ached. Please notice that little kindness of the dear Lord. But I was feeling ill, looked ill, and had dizzy spells. The doctors had quite a time finding out what was wrong with me, but I will explain now so you will understand. A tooth which held a bridge had become abscessed. As the tooth was dead, it did not ache. That is why the poison was so hard to discover. I had pains in my head, sometimes in my face, but never in that particular tooth. Yet the poison was going through my system, and I really was ill. By the time the trouble was diagnosed and the tooth pulled, gangrene had set in. Our capable dentist said if I had come to her 24 hours later, my life could not have been saved. It was more than 2 weeks after I arrived in Kunming that the tooth was discovered, and all that time I was getting weaker and weaker. Alone in the house except for Eva, I was too ill to study or do much but lie in bed, and with plenty of time to brood over my loneliness. All this time, little Eva was a jewel. She would bake the nicest cookies and things to tempt my appetite, and in between meals, she would sit beside my bed and chatter in English. It took my mind off myself, so I encouraged her and drew her on by questions about her life, studies, friends, and so on. As she answered, I began to get a picture of an unselfish, hard-working young life that amazed me. She was quite unconscious of what she was revealing, for she had worked so hard that she never had time for self-consciousness. She was a Christian and the soul of honor. Meticulously careful about honesty, she leaned over backward to escape the slightest suspicion that she was misusing things that were accessible to her. For instance, the Harrison food cupboard. Every Chinese cook I had ever met helped herself freely to lard, sugar, and such things, not to speak of leftovers. But Eva never touched a thing for herself. I gave her money to buy my food and had not much appetite. To my dismay, leftovers were carefully stored for me. She was one of those souls, rare in any nation, whom money does not tempt. She almost wept with chagrin when I offered her a little gift for her loving care of me, and she was that way all the years I knew her. I have met few like her in any land. Yet with her freedom from the greed of money, she was a most wonderful bargainer. She was of Sichuan extraction, and they are noted for their ability in that line. Eva could get more out of a dollar than anyone who ever helped me. In addition to her honesty and industry, Eva was pure. Of course, she was a daughter of Christians and had spent many years in a missionary's home, but that has been true of others who had not her love for purity. I have mixed with young people in these heathen lands, and even if their conversation was purged of the usual filthy joke of heathendom, it seldom reached the plane where a coarse or slightly shady story did not provoke a laugh. I have often been grieved and disappointed at this lack of sensitiveness to the beauty of holiness. But Eva was as chaste as anyone I ever met. As I had continued to get worse, nobody knowing it was just a tooth, the doctor wired for John to fly to Kunming. The Chungking conference was over, but he had been contemplating a trip to Lacio, so reads my diary. He arrived Easter Day, April 5th. By this time, the Harrisons had returned, and loving care encircled me. But it was 10 days more before they discovered my illness came from the tooth and pulled it, after which my strength returned rapidly. During this time, the Japanese were advancing up Burma, the British retreating before them, and Americans evacuating. The Burmese began to flee into Yunnan. We at Kunming had occasional air raid alarms. Then we heard that the Japanese had taken Lacio, where John would have been if my wire had not brought him to Kunming. Unknown to us, the panic of the Burma Road had already begun, and John, as superintendent, felt he should go west to warn missionary families in isolated parts to evacuate. None of them had radios and so might not know of the danger. He planned to be gone only a few days and then return to me. By then, everyone was discussing the question, would Yunnan fall? Just a week later, news came that the Japanese had bombed Peoshan without warning on a market day at noon. The carnage was terrible. My diary reports rumors that 15,000 were killed. Survivors stampeded onto the Burma Road in a panic to reach Kunming. Somewhere in the midst of it was John. Then on May 9th, John himself arrived, escorting Carl Harrison, who had been at school in Taylee, Lita Partridge, Grace and Eric Cox, and baby Miriam. These latter had barely escaped with their lives. As their truck was climbing the Salween Canyon, the Japanese arrived on the opposite bank and opened fire. They abandoned the truck and the few possessions which they had hastily gathered together on hearing they must flee. What a story of wandering with an infant over wild mountainsides trying to find Peoshan, then to arrive and see it in shambles. No missionary was killed, for those stationed there had all fled to our station of Oak Flat, thinking the Lizu Mountains would be safe. 4 days later, John left again for Taylee to try to get other workers out. Then reports and rumors came piling in, one after the other. One such said the Japanese were advancing on us from three directions. We knew they had reached the Salween River in the west, for they had fired on the Coxes. Another report said a column was advancing up the Mekong River from the south of us, and another column of Japanese were said to be approaching us by the railroad from Indochina to the east. The British and American consuls began to advise that women and children evacuate north to Chengdu. Everyone said Yunnan would fall. Not yet a naturalized American, I came under the jurisdiction of the British consul, who did not hesitate to urge me to flee north. David Harrison was not home. He was out on a preaching trip in the country. In the Kunming Harrison household were only three women, Catherine Harrison, a new worker, Evelyn Gibson, and myself. Four others of our missionaries in the China Inland Mission guest house over the way had decided to fly out to India. The consul had told us we might evacuate to India or travel north to Chengdu with a Royal Air Force Corps who were proceeding in army trucks. The British consul was irritated that I showed reluctance to leave. "Everybody is going to have to evacuate," he said, "and trucks are going to be at a premium. By staying on now, you will be virtually taking the place on a truck that should be kept for the women and children even now fleeing toward us on the Burma Road. It is selfish to stay." What should we do? If only John would return. But John was not my source of guidance. And the Lord was absolutely silent when we prayed for direction. Experience had taught me to stay where I was until he did speak. But the Royal Air Force convoy was leaving early on May 17th. May 16th, we got word that the Japanese had crossed the Salween on the Burma Road. Still, there was no guidance from the Lord. Stories of Japanese atrocities to women in Hong Kong and Burma poured in. The irate British consul sent me word three times in that one day, ordering me to go on the convoy the next morning. What should we do? We decided to go. We could take only a bedding roll and one suitcase apiece. Of all one's goods, what to pack in one suitcase? Dear little Eva went crying around the house, helping us pack. If only she could go too, she wept. But since accommodations, even for British women, is difficult to find, how could I ask them to make room for a Chinese girl? Said perplexed sister Catherine. Carly, about 6 years old, was with us too. Early, the morning of May 17th, 1942, we three women, Carly and Eva, arrived at the airfield where the convoy was. We were praying for Eva's future. Kay wanted her to go back to her own home. Then the Lord did a kind thing. The Royal Air Force captain came around to check on our identity and saw Eva crying. Remember, she looked like a child.
2: "What is she crying for?"
1: he asked.
3: "She wants to come with us," answered Mr. Harrison desperately. "She doesn't want to be left behind."
2: "Oh, she's not very big," he said compassionately. "Let her get in, sure. That's okay. What's her name?"
1: And the miracle was accomplished. Eva had no bedding or clothes with her, but that did not worry her. Sunshine followed showers. In beside Carly, she hopped, and the convoy began to move forward. Evelyn Gibson and I, with two Royal Air Force men, were in one truck, Mrs. Harrison, Carly, and Eva in another, and I forget how many other trucks were in the convoy. We had to sit and sleep in the back of the truck. I remember that underneath me was a spare tire and a typewriter, which in turn were on top of ammunition boxes.
3: I put Evelyn next to the wall of the truck. I slept next to her, and one of our men slept next to me. The trucks must have been small, for that was all they would hold. We ate Royal Air Force rations, and when we stopped for sleep, the men had to take turns standing watch all night. 7 days and 6 nights of such travel on the Burma Road, and plenty of time to think. Dust and rattle made conversation a burden. Out of sunny Yunnan into cloudy Kwa Chau. I had left my husband behind in Yunnan, and Evelyn had left her fiancé, Norman Charter. Sometimes I found her crying softly to herself, and that was how I felt, too. But as I lay or sat there hour after hour, day after day, I was thinking. God had not told me to come. What would happen to me? Then I remembered Lucius' beaming face that last morning. "Praise the Lord, Mama," he had said. "He says he is going to bring you back." Genesis 28:15 was becoming a worn place in my Bible. "And behold, I am with thee, and will keep thee in all places whither thou goest, and will bring thee again into this land." "Well, Lord," I conversed with him on the way, "maybe I'm out of your will in this trip. You didn't tell me to come, but you let me be pushed into it, and you did give me Genesis 28:15 that morning. That I know. Now I claim the all places whither I go, and I claim the promise to bring me back. This land must mean Paoshan, so someday you are going to take me back to Paoshan. Of course, I don't know when, but I have a feeling the Japanese won't get Yunnan after all. Oh, dear, why did I ever leave? And, oh, dear, my lonely heart." And I twisted and squirmed with heartache. As we passed through Kwa Chau, the convoy allowed us to stop and visit our missionaries there. Sister Welzel and Sister Hurley were so sweet to us, but knew nothing of war conditions. They were carrying on as usual. We met some Mayo tribesmen on the road, and my heart twisted and tore itself anew at the memory of the Lizu and how far I was traveling from them. Our Royal Air Force men were very good to us. A Scotsman named Davidson sat next to me most of the time, and he told me of the terrible carnage of Paoshan at its bombing. They had arrived, fleeing from Burma, at sunset of the day of the bombing, and he said it was breaking day the next morning when they finally managed to get through. The destruction and carnage was so terrible. The Royal Air Force had been through all the Burma fighting, and their talk was gloomy, and he said it was breaking day the next morning when they finally managed to get through. The destruction

It seems that Generalissimo Chang had sent his crack regiment down a back road, chasing the Japanese back over the Salween River and holding them there. Yunnan was saved, and our flight had been perfectly needless. Today on Christian Classics, we have been reading from the book In the Arena by Isabel Kuhn, published by Moody Press.

You have been listening to Christian Classics, narrated by Lynn Brooks. 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

I'm Stephen Brown, and this is Music Room programming coming your way here on BBN for a late Tuesday night, early Wednesday morning edition. You can call BBN your nightlight as we share the light of God's love and the light of God's Word to a lost and dying world.

The Bible is life's service manual. It was written by our Creator and Redeemer through men He inspired. Knowing us thoroughly, He shows us how to succeed, not by this world's standards, but by His standards. His manual defines our root problem as sin, and it gives God's solution, faith in Jesus as our Lord and Savior.

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1: Welcome to Johnny Erickson Tada Sharing Hope. 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

0: Hi, I'm Johnny Erickson Tata, and I saw my mother yesterday. I guess I better explain that statement right now, because you probably know that my mother, Lindy Erickson, she passed away, back in 2001, years ago. But yesterday I saw her. You see, my cousin Eddie had sent me an email with 7 or 8 old family photos, and one of them was my mom standing by her bicycle. I'd never seen this one before. She had turned to smile at the camera, and looking at her face, seeing that smile, oh my goodness, it was me. She looked just like me, or I should say, I looked just like her. And then when we turned the photo over and saw that the date was 1940 on the photo, I realized that Mom was only 26 years old. So I guess I can't really say I look exactly like her, not now at my age. But still, it gave me a start. It also gave me a great chance to reply to Eddie, to share some of my favorite memories of Lindy Erickson. My mom was my first tennis teacher, but when I walked on the clay court in my cutoffs and crop top blouse holding my tennis racket, Lindy told me in no uncertain terms that the next time you walk onto the court, young woman, be dressed in proper tennis garb, white blouse, white tennis skirt, white tennis shoes. I thought at the time that was so dumb. But it was just one small way my mother instilled discipline into my life. And I liked that about her. I liked that she was orderly and tidy and insisted that when I stacked towels, only the folded edge must show. But it wasn't just this kind of discipline. Lindy always challenged me in memorizing hymns. She loved the old Lutheran hymns. And I scrambled to keep up with all her verses when the family would sing together, especially around our campfire on the beach. Or we would sing around the table after dinner. Or always, always we would sing in the car going on a road trip. Mom reminds me of Deuteronomy chapter 11, verse 19, where it says, "Teach God's commands to your children. Talk about them when you're at home, and when you're on the road, when you're going to bed, and when you're getting up." And I could add to that verse, when you sing together. Teach God's ways when you sing with your children.
1: 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The words to the old hymn, "Let the Lower Lights Be Burning." It's one Johnny would often sing with her mom around the beach campfire. 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

How comforting it is to know that we have a Savior who can identify with our trials and suffering and sorrow. Our Lord knew both physical and mental anguish. Jesus knew the suffering caused by being misunderstood. Members of his own family didn't understand that he had come to die. He experienced the pain of poverty. He faced strong temptations. He felt the sorrow of losing a good friend to death. So you see, we have one who has experienced deep suffering. Tell him about your pain and draw on his strength.

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Let the Holy Spirit of God take the Word of God and make you more like the Son of God. And with Christ's likeness as our goal, all of us have plenty of work to do.

0: You sound like my wife. Or should I say, my ex-wife.
1: Well, she wouldn't be your ex if you'd quit drinking.
0: Nah, it's over. She doesn't want me anymore. Told me to get out.
1: Ugh, how can you drink like that? Don't you remember what it did to Dad?
0: I could never be like him.
1: You already are. She's afraid of you, and so are the girls. Go to rehab or AA.
0: I tried that. Doesn't help. I've been to so many rehabs, my head spins.
1: You don't want to quit.
0: That doesn't matter now. Who cares?
1: Your daughters care. You embarrass them, staggering around, fighting and swearing.
0: Well, I guess I'm just no good.
1: Not when you drink, George. Go on. Come back when you're sober.
0: Yeah. I was so discouraged that later on, I went into my sister's basement and hung myself. My niece found me and cut me down in time to save my life. They took me to a psychiatric hospital, after which I went right back to alcohol and heroin. Then I tried to hang myself in the backyard, but my daughter and a neighbor cut me down. Another trip to yet another psychiatric hospital, to no avail. I had to be free of the demons inside of me. That's when I jumped off the bridge in Atlantic City. Even at the hospital, I tried to hang myself with the bathrobe they gave me. I awoke to find myself strapped to a gurney with four-point restraints.
2: Hello, George. I'm sorry about the restraints, but we can't let you harm yourself.
0: Then get these tubes out of my arm, man.
2: If you cooperate, we will. Now, this isn't your first attempt, is it?
0: Not the last one, either. You're looking at a dead man.
2: Not if we can help it.
0: I'm no good to anybody.
2: You've tried rehab?
0: I've been through detox more than a dozen times, 6 rehabs, 3 mental hospitals.
2: Well, I'm afraid there's one more coming up. They're sending you to Ancora.
0: What's the point?
2: Rehabilitation, George.
0: Never happen.
2: Well, the end of the line is the new Lisbon State Home, but a judge would have to send you there.
0: Over my dead body.
2: George, what do you know about God?
0: I've read the Bible.
2: Well, look, I know a couple of places that have been able to help guys like you. They rely on God to fight alcohol and drug addiction. Are you willing to try?
0: Yeah. Why not?
2: Okay. One has a 6-week waiting list. But you can get into the other as soon as you're off medication. They won't take anyone who's still on drugs.
0: I lied about having read the Bible. Even though withdrawal was a nightmare, I began to fake taking my meds until I was free of them. I entered the first Christian rehab, but was scared to death of their prayers and worship and ran away, back to the streets, back to the alcohol. For a time, I broke into friends' houses and stole their booze. Then I got a part-time job at a junkyard and drank full-time to escape the memories.
3: There goes the killer's son. He's crazy. Stay away from him. Stay away from him.
4: I can't spend my life with someone who doesn't believe in God.
3: He's weird. Stay away from him. Stay away from him.
5: There is a God, George. There is a God.
3: You're just like your father. I hate you and wish you were dead.
0: It's not my fault.
5: There is a God. There is a God.
0: How could you let this happen to me, God? Huh? I was drinking a half a gallon of whiskey a day, but shooting up drugs was out of the question because I couldn't stop shaking long enough to get the works in my arm. After 3 weeks of drinking 24/7, the other Christian rehab called and asked me if I was sober. Yeah, I slurred. They told me to be there by 3.
6: Hello?
0: Sis? It's me. Ugh,
6: you're drunk.
0: Yeah, but I'm going into rehab. Yes, sir, I'm going.
6: Fine, George.
0: I need a ride to this place. It's 45 miles away.
6: Call someone else.
0: I did. No one will take me.
6: Well, neither will I.
0: I gotta be there by 3.
6: Call your daughters.
0: I did. They hung up on me. They hate me, Nora. Said I was dead. Can you believe that?
6: What do you expect after the way you acted? Nobody trusts you, George. Nobody. You're on your own.
0: Nora, please. You... I staggered through a shower, packed a bag, and headed down the road on my Harley. I fell at least 5 times. 45 miles later, I pulled into the Bible Center. Where's the rehab?
7: You can't stay here if you come. You're drunk.
0: If you don't keep me, I'm going to drive my bike into the first car coming down the highway.
7: You rolled that thing down here in your condition?
8: We'd better take him to detox. They know the rules.
7: Well, we could let him sleep it off.
9: Oh, we'd have to hide him somehow.
10: Please just let me die. Put me out of my misery.
7: All right, let's just put him to bed and let him sleep it off. Then we can decide.

0: decide what to do.
1: The next 6 days were horrible. I was physically ill, constantly, and shook uncontrollably. Two big guys took care of me by day, and at night, an angel of mercy in her 70s stayed by my side.
2: Please, Lord, save this man. Somehow get him through this awful time. Lord, you are so good and so kind. Help him to see how much he needs you. Break the stronghold, Lord, that has him so deceived. Please, Father, help him.
0: How's he doing?
2: Oh, still can't eat. Shakes all the time. Can't hold anything down.
0: God will help him.
2: God is the only one who can. Now, come on, George. Have a little soup.
3: No.
0: George, put your faith in Jesus. He will be your strength. He will help you overcome and give you victory over alcohol.
2: If the Son, therefore, shall make you free, ye shall be free indeed.
1: The prayers of the workers and their continued efforts to explain the scriptures began to penetrate my heart and mind. When the withdrawal ended, I went down to the chapel and got on my knees and cried out to God. I had had enough. Later, one of the counselors and I walked around the grounds for about 3 hours one day as he helped me to get assurance of my salvation.
0: George, let's walk over that way, through the trees.
1: I'm sure glad I can walk again without stumbling. And I'm glad you guys covered up for me. You know, otherwise I'd be dead by now.
0: You were in bad shape when you arrived.
1: I've been in bad shape ever since I was 7 years old. It was like a big hole inside that just kept getting bigger. But I don't feel that way anymore.
0: George, everyone who tries to live without the Lord has that hole inside. That's the reality of sin, being separated from God.
1: I didn't want anything to do with God. Always blamed him for the terrible things that happened when I was a kid.
0: Most people do. Funny, isn't it? If he's ultimately responsible, then why don't we go to him for help?
1: I wish I had.
0: God never gave up on you, George. He's not willing that any should perish.
1: It's hard to believe how low I sank.
0: Oh, you're no worse than anyone else. God says we're all sinners. There is none righteous. And James wrote that whosoever shall keep the whole law and yet offend at one point, he is guilty of all.
1: I felt guilty of all. Do you know I tried to commit suicide 4 times?
0: Satan was trying to destroy you. Jesus said in John chapter 10, verse 10, the thief cometh not but for to steal and to kill and to destroy. I am come that they might have life and that they might have it more abundantly.
1: But there's just so much wrong in my life right now. My daughters won't have anything to do with me. I'm more than $100,000 in debt. I can't even keep a job. All my family and friends have given up on me.
0: God can change all that as you walk in obedience to his word.
1: I hope you're right.
0: That's why Jesus came, to rescue us from the power of sin and death. God says the penalty for sin is death. So Jesus, being God in the flesh, paid the penalty by dying in our place.
1: It's so hard to understand how his death covers my sin.
0: Okay, George. Suppose there were a rich man, rich enough to pay every debt that everyone in the world owed, okay? But you had to go to him and ask, please, pay my debt. And he does it, just because you ask, and just because he cares. Not because you've done anything to deserve it. That's grace.
1: That's what God did?
0: Yes. For by grace are ye saved through faith, and that not of yourselves. It is the gift of God, not of works, lest any man should boast. Ephesians chapter 2, verses 8 and 9. George, if you ever expect to have any kind of life, you must receive him as Lord and Savior.
1: I prayed in the chapel not long ago. Is that what you mean?
0: It's the blood of Christ Jesus that paid for your sins. Colossians chapter 1, verse 14 says, in whom we have redemption through his blood, even the forgiveness of sins. You see, to be born again, you need to ask Christ into your heart and life, George.
1: I want to do that.
0: All right. Then let's get down on our knees right now and pray.
1: We did, and my life has completely changed. Within 13 months, my debts were settled, and I enrolled in Bible college. I graduated in 1999.

0: 1996. I'm doing graduate work while I pastor a small church in Pennsylvania. My daughters and I are friends again. I have learned never to give up, no matter how bad I think things are. There is always hope to those in Christ. If you believe that Jesus died for your sins and rose again, and if you ask His forgiveness, He will set you free of whatever has you bound. For the Son of Man has come to seek and to save that which was lost.
1: Does that describe you, listening friend? If you are bound by sin, remember John chapter 3, verse 17. For God sent not His Son into the world to condemn the world, but that the world through Him might be saved. To have that gift of salvation, pray with us right now. Lord, I confess that I'm a sinner. I'm lost without You. I want Your gift of salvation. I believe You sent Jesus to die in my place, and that He rose from the dead, and that we might have eternal life. Thank You, God, for Your grace and Your love. Come into my life and make me like Jesus. If you prayed with us in faith, then hear and believe Ephesians chapter 2, verse 19. Now, therefore, ye are no more strangers and foreigners, but fellow citizens with the saints and of the household of God.
2: 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And our address? 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So, until next time, unless our Lord returns before then, the doors to Pacific Garden Mission are open night and day. 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
3: 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He wants to save you, and he wants you to know him as well. His name is Jesus Christ, and he died on the cross for you. 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

Let's turn once again to Streams in the Desert, Volume 2, from the files and unpublished writings of Mrs. Charles Kalman. Deuteronomy 33 says, "And as thy days, so shall thy strength be." It is not the great achievement of the Red Sea crossing by Moses and the Israelites that is so stupendous and miraculous. The awesomeness of the wilderness journey is the fact that approximately 3 million people were sustained for 40 years in a small, dry, fruitless desert. Have you thought of what it must have been like to merely exist from day to day with every human means for survival

out of reach? Let us look at a few facts to see how impossible it would have been for Moses and his people to rely upon their own means of subsistence. To get through the Red Sea in one night, they had to have a space at least 3 miles wide so they could walk 5,000 abreast, I'm told. If they walked double file, it would have been 800 miles long, and it would have taken them 35 days and nights to get through. At the end of each day of the journey, they would have needed space two-thirds the size of the state of Rhode Island for them to camp. This would have been a total of 750 square miles. The amount of food for consumption alone is absolutely astounding when you consider the fact that they were traveling in a country where there was little or no abundance of natural food to be found. Just the amount needed to keep from starving would have added up to 1,500 tons a day. But to feed them the way we would eat, it would take at least 4,000 tons. Just to haul it would take two freight trains, each one a mile long. Well, at prices today, or recent prices, it would cost $4 million per day, and actually that may be a low figure. Then consider the amount of water required for barest necessities of drinking and washing dishes each day. It's been calculated that they would have had to have over 11 million gallons every single day. Think of the gigantic task of just hauling all that water. It would have taken a freight train with tank cars 1,800 miles long. Now, Moses may or may not have had to do the figuring for managing the survival of his people, but God knew the cost. Surely he knew. It may be more easily understood why Moses hesitated to be the great emancipator of God's enslaved people if he had had any inkling as to what an immense chore there was before him. We do know for a surety that he knew the land, its seasons and size, but God was the provider, not Moses. The requirement for him and the multitude was to proceed day by day. God supplied for just one day at a time. To think that they did not even have to transport their food and water, God took care of them. And for 14,600 days.

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That's what the writer of Ecclesiastes advises. In Ecclesiastes 9:7 we read, "Go, eat your bread with joy, for God has already accepted your works." We don't have to work to earn God's favor because He's already accepted us. We can enjoy living.

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1: With SRN News, I'm Jason Walker. Representative Wesley Bell winning the Democratic primary in Missouri's 1st Congressional District against former Representative Cori Bush. The rematch offered a test of America's evolving viewpoints on Israel. Bell was backed by the group affiliated with the American-Israel Public Affairs Committee. That group also financed the ouster of Bush in 2024 after Bush had criticized Israel's response to Hamas' initial attack. Democratic primary voters in Michigan choosing between a progressive standard bearer and establishment-backed candidate for their Senate nominee. Although there are similar contests, that one holds additional weight because Michigan is in a key presidential race as well. Latest job numbers dipping slightly. There's Lisa Dwyer.
2: U.S. job openings fell slightly in June, but the labor market continued to show resilience in the face of an economic shock from the fighting in Iran. The Labor Department says that employers posted 7.36 million vacancies in June, down from 7.5 million in May, but still in line with expectations. Layoffs were little changed at 1.8 million. Openings rose at warehouse, transportation, and utility companies and at federal government agencies. Openings dropped at wholesalers and manufacturers of non-durable goods. I'm Lisa Dwyer.
1: Well, Senate Majority Leader John Thune was asked Tuesday if he agrees with GOP colleague Bernie Moreno that Max Miller should not serve in the United States Congress. That follows domestic abuse allegations.
3: It's a very sad and unfortunate case. It is a family matter. And I don't have any observations beyond that.
1: SRN News.
4: God's Word is always unchanging, and here's the good news memory verse from God's Word for this week. Psalm 27, verse 14. Wait on the Lord, be of good courage, and he shall strengthen thine heart. Wait, I say, on the Lord. That's our good news memory verse this week. Psalm 27, verse 14.
5: Don't you know me, Philip? Anyone who has seen me has seen the Father. John 14, 9.
6: Welcome to today's encouragement from Our Daily Bread. Family in God was written by Arthur Jackson and read by Wes Ward.
5: What makes you smile when you think about your son? That was my question for Clarence, a younger man I was mentoring. The proud father proceeded to share some of his bright four-year-old's accomplishments. One particular detail left me amused. Not only does the child have his father's first and last names, but he already looks so much like his father that he can unlock his father's smartphone using facial recognition. In John 14, Jesus made it clear how closely he resembled his father. When an inquisitive Philip requested, "Lord, show us the Father," Jesus responded, "Don't you know me, Philip, even after I have been among you such a long time? Anyone who has seen me has seen the Father." How was it that the Father was revealed through the Son? It was through Jesus' words and works that God's love, mercy, grace, and more were brilliantly displayed. Empowered by God's Spirit, believers in Jesus are privileged to share family likeness. The invisible God becomes visible through his children. Regarding Christ-like love, John reminds us in 1 John 4, "No one has ever seen God, but if we love each other, God lives in us, and his love is brought to full expression in us." Today's encouragement was provided by Our Daily Bread Ministries.

To God be the glory, great things he hath done. Here at BBN, we're praising the Lord for giving us the opportunity to share of his precious word and of his gospel message. And as we have presented the gospel, we have seen souls saved this year. We praise the Lord for each one. We praise the Lord for each partner in the ministry of BBN. And I trust that includes you, as we're so appreciative of your faithful financial support and your prayers for BBN every day.

11 verses 33 to 36. Oh, the depth of the riches both of the wisdom and knowledge of God, how unsearchable are his judgments and his ways past finding out. For who hath known the mind of the Lord, or who hath been his counselor? Or who hath first given to him, and it shall be recompensed unto him again? For of him, and through him, and to him are all things, to whom be glory forever. Amen.

Scripture says, "For he hath made him to be sin for us who knew no sin, that we might be made the righteousness of God in him." There you find sin and salvation. God hath made him, his Son, Jesus, to be sin for us who knew no sin, that we might be made the righteousness of God in him.

0: With Christian programming serving as a witness for our risen Lord, we're BBN.
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2: Jesus was meeting with the disciples in an upper room behind doors which hid him from public scrutiny, at least for the moment. His words flowed out of his heart. He said, probably quietly and with great confidence, "Stop letting your hearts be troubled." Now, verbs in the Greek language convey a definite kind of action. That isn't necessarily true in English. And the one that Jesus used indicated that worry and concern had begun a long while before and was continuing. But he is saying, stop doing it. The Greek word, which is usually translated to be troubled, means to be disturbed or upset. It can also mean terrified or frightened. Used of water, it meant to stir up something. If you put two ingredients in a glass and shook it vigorously, you would use the same word. Simply put, the word describes someone who is really upset and bothered by a situation. The disciples who met with Jesus in that upper room had plenty of reason to be disturbed. Earlier in the week, Jesus had evoked the anger of the religious community as he went into the temple and dumped over the tables of the money changers. They were angry, furious, and now considered him to be their enemy. Moments before, Jesus had taken off his outer garments, draped himself in a towel, and washed the feet of the disciples. Then, looking into their eyes, he announced that one of them was a traitor who would deny him. Peter, making sure which side he was on, announced he would never deny his Lord. Yet Jesus said that before the cock would crow, Peter would deny him three times. I'm convinced, however, that as Jesus looked into the faces of the 12 and said, "Don't worry, don't be afraid," he looked far beyond those who sat around that table. He saw the husband whose wife of 10 years would succumb to cancer, leaving a bewildered, confused husband behind with two small children. He saw the widow whose husband was buried shortly after he had reached retirement age, thinking that at last they could travel and enjoy life together. Friend, what troubles you today? Is it a matter of indifference to God? Or does what Jesus said speak to the need of your heart? Can you apply what Jesus said, stop worrying, stop being afraid, to your life? Why not? He then gave them reason for confidence. He said, "You believe in God, believe in me." It was true, they did believe in God. From the days of Abraham, Isaac, and Jacob, their forebears had believed in God. It is no different today. Jews, Muslims, Hindus, and Christians all believe in God. I mean, what politician won't end his speech with a hearty, "God bless our country," but said Jesus, "Believe also in me"? If the record is true, stating explicitly that Jesus lived, died, and rose again, he's alive today, and he can do something about the circumstances which distress you. Far too often we struggle with issues as though there is no God, as though Christ never stilled the troubled waters and said, "Peace, be still." How often we toss and turn at night, struggling by day, because those words have not penetrated our hearts. He still says, stop worrying. Stop being agitated over the circumstances of your life. Believe in me. Listen and you will hear the echo of Jesus' words, and it will bring peace to your heart.
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Say, my friend, this morning, are you discouraged in the ministry God has called you to? Are you intimidated by the more obvious results of some so-called Christian superstars? It's time to turn your eyes away from numbers and people and redirect them toward Jesus. Stay close to Him. Keep seeking His will. His smile of approval is all you need, for after all, your goal is to be more like Christ and not some Christian superstar.

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1: How can insects prevent fall colors? The answer next on today's Creation Moment. And now, here's our Creation Moment host, Ian Taylor.
2: If you live in a climate where fall brings colours to the leaves before they fall, you've probably noticed something strange. Once the leaves start to fall, the ground is littered with their colour. But among all those fading leaves, you might find a perfectly healthy-looking green leaf. That green leaf is probably the work of one of God's most amazing tiny insects. Several species of beetles, flies and moths go through a larval stage in which the larvae burrow into the leaves. These leaf miners gain their nutrition from the leaf. But when fall comes and the leaves lose their green chlorophyll, they stop making food for the larva. So the larva secrete a hormone that prevents the leaf from losing its chlorophyll and shutting down to die. This hormone enables a leaf to stay green and produces food for the larva even long after the leaf would normally have turned colour and dried up on the ground. Leaf miners present several problems for those who think that mindless evolution produced the variety of life that we see around us today. How did the larvae learn how to make just the right hormone to preserve the leaf on which it depends? Are we to believe that these larvae kept evolving from something else until one of them figured out the chemistry of the leaf? And finally, are we to believe that this unlikely evolutionary event happened in several species? Just as the sprouting of new leaves in the spring means that summer is near, so the cleverness of the leaf miner should tell us that the hand of God created this insect. And we can reliably conclude that God made the entire creation.
3: If you'd like to read more about creation science and biblical worldview issues, visit creationmoments.com for weekly blog posts, articles, and answers to frequently asked questions. 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

We can continue to be thankful because God cares for us. His forgiveness is available. God faithfully guides. His grace is sufficient. He answers prayer. The Holy Spirit is there to help us. And His constant presence strengthens us for the journey. So much to be thankful for. And here on this early Wednesday morning, I'm thankful for you, for your help, for your encouragement to us at the Bible Broadcasting Network.

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0: There was a TV show called Mythbusters. It exploded common assumptions about how things worked. Well, it's time to bust some more myths, this time about how a Christian should look at his or her money. To get our lessons, we turn to a church in a place called Macedonia. Stay with us. From the Moody Church in Chicago, this is Running to Win with Dr. Erwin Lutzer, whose clear teaching helps us make it across the finish line. Now, with part four in a series on managing God's gifts, here is Pastor Lutzer to talk with us. His focus, myths about money.
1: Today I'm going to speak for a few moments about myths about money. We like to believe different myths, don't we? And if I look at my notes more often than usual, it's because I left them at home this morning, a fitting day to leave them at home. There was a man who, a preacher, who left his notes at home also, and he said to his congregation, I left my notes at home today, so I'm going to have to depend upon the Holy Spirit, but I promise you I'll never do that again. Well, I am going to depend upon the Holy Spirit, but I do promise you I will do that again. But the notes have arrived, and so the text today is 2 Corinthians chapter 8. There are many myths that we believe. For example, the ancients believed that roosters had hidden knowledge, and that's why they could predict the sunrise so accurately. There are many people who still have a hang-up about the number 13. There are hotels here in the city that do not have a 13th floor. And in the very same way, we sometimes believe myths about money. For example, we believe that the abundance that a person has really determines what kind of a life he has. Or to put it differently, that the joyous life and the abundant life is wrapped up with how much you possess and how much you own. That's a myth. There are many people who are poor who are much better off in many different ways than those who are rich. Here's another myth, that you can't take it with you. Yes, you can. I won't explain today how you can take it with you, but there are hints along the way in this message. Absolutely, you can't take it as money. You can't take it as silver. You can't take it as gold. But yes, you can take it with you. In fact, it can meet you on the other side at a high rate of interest in a place that is secure and free from all possibility of robbery or the fluctuations of the Dow Jones Industrial Average. What I'd like to do is to look at 2 Corinthians chapter 8 and give you five characteristics of the people at Macedonia. Macedonia was that area in northern Greece that was actually in the area of Mount Olympus. And it is there that there was a cluster of churches whose hearts God so captivated that they became an example to all of us as to how to give. And in the process of giving these five characteristics of the way in which they gave, each one of those characteristics is going to explode a myth about giving and our commitment to the Lord. So let's begin. You'll notice it says, "And now, brothers, we want you to know about the grace that God has given the Macedonian churches. Out of the most severe trial, their overflowing joy and their extreme poverty welled up in rich generosity." First of all, I want you to know that they gave out of their severe trial. That's what the text says. In the midst of their affliction, the New American Standard says. What was the severe trial? What was the affliction? Well, persecution for one thing. We always think that because there are sometimes a cost involved to be a Christian today, we think this is so terrible. The history of the Christian church is littered with people who gave their lives, people who were ostracized from jobs, people who were in situations where they did not have opportunity, even physical persecution, even death. And so he says, in the midst of this severe trial, you gave. They lived at a time of economic uncertainty because you were dependent upon the soil. You didn't have money in the bank. You didn't have retirement accounts. All those things, of course, were unknown to them. It was day to day, hand to mouth, trying to live. And it is, the scripture says, they gave out of extreme poverty, or rather severe trial, I should say. Well, what myth does that explode? It explodes the myth that

0: giving is for those who have personal peace or affluence, people who have their personal problems solved. That's a myth. There are people who say, well, you know, if I ever get it together, somebody said, well, I got it together, but when I did, I wasn't able to lift it. Well, whenever you say, people say, well, when I really get it together, my life now is really disorganized, I'm going through a time of difficulty, this is not a time to give. Well, notice it says they gave in the midst of their severe trial. No, we don't wait till we've got it all together. Because in one sense, there is no convenient time to give to God and to His work. We just give even in the midst of severe trial and affliction. Let me give you a second characteristic of these people. They gave out of their deep poverty, it says. In fact, these phrases just are abundant in instructing us, aren't they? You'll notice it says their overflowing joy and their extreme poverty welled up in rich generosity. Paul is talking about the offerings they gave. Even in the midst of their poverty. And you and I don't know what poverty is. I personally don't know what poverty is. Some of you may know it because there are Americans today who are very, very poor. There are people in other countries who are very, very poor. But most of us have no idea as to what it is like to be dirt poor, where you have basically nothing. And you'll notice that they gave in the midst of their poverty. What a myth that explodes. The myth that giving is just for the rich. That's the way people think. They think, well, you know, if I had lots of money, then of course I'd give, but I don't have lots of money so that I can't give. That's a myth. You see, it's not what you do with a million if riches should be your lot. It's what you are doing at present with the dime or quarter you've got. When Jesus was there in the temple watching the people give their gifts, and he noticed the widow who came with her two mites, and sometimes people talk about the widow's mite. Give that lady credit, because my Bible says that she had two mites. She had twice as much as most people think she did. But Jesus said, she gave more than you all. You see, if you think that giving is just for the rich, what you're doing is saying is that the poor can never be faithful. The poor can never be rewarded for their generosity. No, no, no. Giving is for everyone, like I explained last time. That's why in a pastoral prayer, I never say, bless those who cannot give. We can all give something. It's a myth that giving is just for the rich. They gave out of poverty. Notice it says, now we come to a very puzzling phrase, and I want you to work with me through it in your mind. It says, verse 3, for I testify that they gave as much as they were able and even beyond their ability. How do you interpret that? One way might be to say that they gave beyond what could be reasonably expected. You've seen that, haven't you, in the lives of people who are generous. They can't afford to give. In fact, they are taking money from something that they should really be using for something else. And they give it anyway. They're giving beyond their ability, or at least according to their ability. But notice it says that they actually gave beyond their ability. So maybe that's what it is. They gave more than could be reasonably expected. I like another interpretation. And that is that they gave beyond their intention. In other words, to put it in our terms, they gave $10 and then God blessed them as a result of that giving, and they found out that they had $10 more to give. And so as a result of that, God began to so multiply them and so bless them because of their giving that they ended up giving way beyond their ability. Well, what myth does this explode? The myth is that we should give only what we can afford, only what we can afford. It's easy for us to look at our bank accounts and say, well, how much can I afford to give? Question is, how much do we want God to work in our lives so that we can trust Him beyond just what we can afford? When you stop to think of it, if we give only what we can afford, do you know that that means that there's really no room for faith? There's no room for a miracle. Well, as you know, we're here in a building program that we've outlined to the congregation. And what an opportunity it is for us to be able to give beyond our ability to make our 3-year commitment and actually leave some room for a miracle, leave some room for God to work. Some person who's a mathematical geek figured out that if the woman who gave her 2 mites, that blessed lady there, that widow whose name we do not know, but if she'd have taken that 2 mites and it would have been invested at 4% interest for 2,000 years. Now, if you know anything about compound interest, first years are slow, but then it begins to build astronomically, that it would come out to a figure that would be 48 plus 19 zeros. Now, I'm taking that by faith. I did not figure that out. It depends, of course, on how much you consider the mites to be in those days. But the fact is that here's a lady who invested, and she gave certainly beyond her ability, and it's almost as if we can think that in the bank of heaven, it's been multiplying all those years, because every time we tell the story, we are edified. That lady had no idea that her commitment was going to be written up in the scriptures, and for years, preachers were going to be able to use her as an example of giving. It's a myth to think that we can give only what we can afford. They gave, the Macedonians gave, beyond their ability.
1: I don't know about you, my friend, but listening to those words does convict me. Because oftentimes we are limited in our giving, sometimes because of greed, because of fear, or there also might be extenuating circumstances, and certainly God intends that we have investments. But at the same time, isn't it wonderful that we have the opportunity to give to ministry? And I'm giving you that opportunity right now. Would you consider becoming an endurance partner? Endurance partners are those who give regularly to the ministry of Running to Win, and they pray for us. 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
1: What is really important in life? I know we think about the big things in America. Everything we look at in America is big, successful, rich, powerful. We've developed this mentality across the ages that that's the utmost. And we kind of admire those who have accomplished that, our athletes and our successful businessmen. But you know, the truth of the matter is, and I guess psychologists and others identify this very same principle, but in life, you know, it's the little things that really matter. If you tell your wife, I love you, if you hug your children and let them know they are important to you, and they do the same for you, or share those special words and thoughts and time together. You know what? That's the impact of life. It's not that we're doing so much, but those little things day by day that touch the lives of our children, our wives, our friends, and those round about us. Oh, I know in our world we'd like to think we ought to be this to be successful, and prominence and newspapers and publicity and all that goes on. Do you know what impacted my life? A dad and mom who loved me, who were Christians. The people I met around who showed in their life that Jesus Christ was supreme. The Bible was the most important book. Prayer was a practice that you had to do. And when you came to know him, the most wonderful thing happened to me was in a barracks one night, in a very quiet way with nobody around but me and the Bible and John 3:3. Except a man be born again, he cannot see the kingdom of God. That simple verse, in a quiet way, touched my heart and opened my eyes to the need of a new life. And I found it that night in Jesus Christ. To know that salvation in Jesus Christ was more important than anything else. You know, that's a commitment of the ministry of BBN. We're interested in people. They may seem like the little things in life today, insignificant sometimes as we murder them by abortion and kill them by the thousands. I'm going to tell you something, God doesn't look at it that way, and neither do we.

We persevere because God promised over and over that He's with us, that He'll give us strength, and that He'll accomplish His purposes in our lives. That's the message He spoke to the Israelites through Isaiah. He said, "Fear not, I am with you. Do not be dismayed. I am your God. I will strengthen thee, yea, I will help thee, yea, I will uphold thee with the right hand of my righteousness."

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0: that's been asked for generations. Welcome to Through the Bible. I'm Steve Schwetz, and I'm so glad that you've hopped aboard the Bible bus as Dr. J. Vernon McGee is going to take us to Matthew 16, where the question, who is Jesus, is posed for the very first time by none other than Jesus himself. It's a great chapter and one that Dr. McGee says is very important. So grab your Bible and turn it to Matthew chapter 16, verse 1. And as you find your place, I got a couple of letters that I want to read from listeners who have recently learned who Jesus is and have written to share the good news with us. Deem, who listens in French, tells us this. After many questions about repentance and forgiveness and obedience, a huge weight was removed from my shoulders as I learned about Jesus' love. Through your explanations of God's grace, many souls are set free. I, in particular, always heard about Jesus, but I didn't understand his significance in my life. Through listening to you almost every day, I'm now a believer, and for this I give immense thanks to God. Now I am fulfilled. I even smile at the smallest things because I know that it is no longer I who lives, but Jesus Christ who lives in me. He has given me everything. What joy and gladness for my family and me. Thank you for the teachings, and may you remain in the grace of the Lord Jesus. Isn't that an encouraging testimony? And then here's another one that I know you're going to love. It's Sang from Laos who writes this. I would like to sincerely thank this ministry for its help. I listen in the Lumien language and am 65 years old. My relatives in the USA encouraged me to find you. After a month, they called me to ask how it was. I told them I was ready to receive Jesus Christ, and they prayed with me. After becoming a believer, I did not know what to do, how to pray, or how to read the Bible. My relatives encouraged me to keep listening. As I did, I learned to pray by following along with the teacher on the program. I also began to understand the Bible through the teachings. Our family used to be under the influence of spirits performing animal sacrifices for worship, but now we have been set free. I thank God and you for helping my family find true peace. Well, if you'd like to thank God for his work in the lives of these two listeners and the many others just like them who are hearing of Jesus for the first time, and for the faithful in-country producers and staff who answer their questions, then you need to join our World Prayer Team. It's super easy. 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Now, as a partner of this ministry, nothing's more important than to pray with us. 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In Jesus' name we pray. Amen. Now here's Dr. J. Vernon McGee with our study of Matthew 16 on Through the Bible.
1: Now in the 16th chapter of the Gospel of Matthew, and if you found your place there, we see that this chapter continues the conflict that the Lord Jesus had with the Pharisees and Sadducees. And we've come now to the place where our Lord calls for a confession from his disciples. And Peter, I think, speaks for the group. And then the Lord Jesus confronts them for the first time with the church, his death and resurrection. And that makes this chapter, as you can see, very important. Now we open with the Pharisees and Sadducees again asking for a sign from heaven, and they are again referred to Jonah. I'm reading now. The Pharisees also with the Sadducees came, and tempting desired him that he would show them a sign from heaven. He answered and said unto them, when it is evening, ye say it will be fair weather, for the sky is red. And in the morning it will be foul weather today, for the sky is red and lowering. O ye hypocrites, ye can discern the face of the sky, but can ye not discern the signs of the times? Now, the scribes and Pharisees, back in the 12th chapter, you'll recall it, verse 38, they came and asked the same question for a sign. At that very same time, our Lord gave them the sign of Jonah. He's going to do that here, but he calls their attention to the fact that they were very good at being weather prophets. They could predict the weather, but they didn't seem to be able to recognize the signs of the times. The religious rulers actually are trying to trap him, and he is going to warn his own to beware.

of them. And now, you notice again here, this is the second time he calls them, O ye hypocrites. Then, verse 4, a wicked and adulterous generation seeketh after a sign. They had many signs, but they would not accept them. And there shall no sign be given unto it but the sign of the prophet Jonas. And he left them and departed. And there's a note of finality in his action here as he turns and walks away from them, but he gives them again to Jonah. And his answer is very brief here, but it's very much to the point. And we know that he told them, as Jonah was, and so he would be in the heart of the earth. Now, you find that these Pharisees and Sadducees, they were not even about to accept him at all. There are revealed in this chapter three viewpoints that are presented concerning the Lord Jesus. And this is the first one. The Pharisees and Sadducees believed that the Lord Jesus was an imposter. To them, he was not the Messiah at all. And then you have the viewpoint of the multitudes. And to them, Jesus was John the Baptist or Elijah, Jeremiah, one of the prophets. They were complimentary, but they all missed the mark. And then his disciples, who recognized him as the Messiah, are the Christ, the Son of the living God, and Peter was the spokesman at that time. Now, let's move on as we see him warning his disciples now of the leaven, the false doctrine of the Pharisees and Sadducees. And we are told, and when his disciples were come to the other side, they had forgotten to take bread. And now, verse 6. Then Jesus said unto them, Take heed and beware of the leaven of the Pharisees and of the Sadducees. Now, at the 13th chapter, I made it very clear that leaven was a principle of evil. It was never a principle of good, and that it always was that. And here, I think we have a confirmation from the Lord. He says to beware of the leaven. Well, if you're to beware of something, it's certainly not something that you welcome or something that's good. The leaven of the Pharisees and of the scribes was what? They reasoned among themselves, saying, it's because we've taken no bread. You see, they missed the understanding of the leaven at first. Now, verse 8, which when Jesus perceived, he said unto them, O ye of little faith. And you can call these men now little faith. Because again and again he's reminded them of their little faith. Why reason ye among yourselves because ye brought no bread? Do ye not yet understand, neither remember the 5 loaves of the 5,000 and how many baskets ye took up? Neither the 7 loaves of the 4,000 and how many baskets ye took up? How is it that ye do not understand that I spake it not to you concerning bread, that ye should beware of the leaven of the Pharisees and of the Sadducees? Then understood they how that he bade them not beware of the leaven of bread, but of the doctrine of the Pharisees and the Sadducees. Now, friends, leaven, therefore, according to our Lord's interpretation of it, is nothing in the world but false doctrine. It's that which is evil. It's never good. And when you talk about the leaven of the gospel, you're using a contradiction of terms. The leaven is never a picture of the gospel. Our Lord warns them of it here and says it's the doctrine of the Pharisees and of the Sadducees. That, I think, ought to clarify once and for all what leaven is. That is, if you accept the Lord Jesus Christ as an authority, which he is. Now, in verse 13, we come to Caesarea Philippi, and we have this marvelous confession of himself from his disciples, and he mentions the church for the first time. And again, we need to make some very sharp distinctions here, friends, and I'm convinced that all the way through this gospel, we certainly need to keep our thinking cap on, because this is the gospel that is the key to the rest of the scripture. Now, will you notice?
Verse 13 of chapter 16 of Matthew. When Jesus came into the coast of Caesarea Philippi, he asked his disciples, saying, "Whom do men say that I, the Son of Man, am?" Now he's way in the north, and he's in a position from which he's going to turn and begin a movement directly toward Jerusalem. And before he begins that journey, there are two things that his disciples must be clear on: who he is and what he's going to do. And friends, those are the two things that you have to be clear on to be a Christian. You have to know who he is, and you have to know what he did. And it's that determines your salvation and my salvation. These are the things that we're to know in order that we might exercise faith and be saved. The first question that he'll put to them here is this: whom do men say that I, the Son of Man, am? And that's a question that he's still asking, and that's a question that is still being answered today. He's still the most controversial person who's ever lived on top side of this earth. Whom do men say that I, the Son of Man, am? Now you have the viewpoint of the multitude, of the crowd. What would they think? I believe if you took a microphone, went out on the street corner in your town, you'd probably get these same answers, because men are still as much confused about him. Some say that thou art John the Baptist. Well, John the Baptist was a great man. They recognized him as such. And there are those that say today, Jesus is a great teacher. And others say that he's Elias, that is Elijah. And Elijah was a great person. And there are those that say today of Jesus, he's a great person. And others, Jeremiah. Jeremiah was the weeping prophet. And there are a great many saw in him a weeping prophet. He wept over Jerusalem. He gave predictions. They gave him full credit for that, that he was a great prophet. Or others said he's just one of the prophets. And I suppose each one had his own particular viewpoint. Now, that's the viewpoint of the crowd. That's the viewpoint of the average person today. Again, may I say, if you would go and ask, maybe some of you would like to make the test. If you do, let me know what viewpoints you got. I know a man, he was one of these extrovert preachers, a young preacher. He was a friend of mine. He was always doing something unusual. And he went out on the street corner, and he asked this question because he heard me say this same thing I'm saying now, that you could get all sorts of viewpoints concerning who Jesus Christ is. And he got all sorts of interpretations. Many people said that they thought he was one of the greatest teachers the world has ever seen, one a founder of religion. Another felt that he was a good man. And another, well, he didn't think so much about him. He just would put him in a class with other men that were famous in history. Just one of the prophets, you see. Now he turns, the Lord Jesus turns to the apostles, and he saith unto them, "But whom say ye that I am?" And of course, that's what he's asking you and me. And Simon Peter answered and said, "Thou art the Christ." Now that means the Messiah, the anointed one, the one who was predicted in the Old Testament and fulfills all of that, the Son of the living God. Now, up to this point, that was the highest testimony and the best confession that could be made of him. This is who he is. Now, Jesus answered and said unto him, "Blessed art thou, Simon Bar-Jonah, for flesh and blood hath not revealed it unto thee, but my Father which is in heaven." Now, no man today can call Jesus Lord but by the Holy Spirit. Only the Spirit of God can take the things of Christ and show them unto us, so that our Lord could say to Simon Peter, "Flesh and blood didn't reveal this to you. You didn't get it by being with me." A great many people say, "Well, if I could have been with him 3 years, and these men have been with him now 2.5 years,
then I would really know who he is. Would you? May I say that you can know him just as well today, because the Spirit of God has to make him real to you. Now, will you notice verse 18? And I say also unto thee that thou art Peter, and upon this rock I will build my church, and the gates of hell shall not prevail against it. Now, let's look at this for just a moment. What rock did Christ build the church on? There are those that say that it was

I'll build my church. Now, if you went over to Simon Peter's own explanation of this, you'll find out that he made it very clear in his epistle that he was that precious stone. I'll not turn to that. We'll pick that up when we come to Simon Peter's two epistles. But you could turn there and you'll find out he called him a precious stone. Now the church is built upon him. No other foundation can any man lay. Now he is the stone. And he says, on this rock I will build my church. The church was future then. Don't tell me there's a church in the Old Testament. There wasn't even a church in existence until after the death, resurrection, ascension of Christ, and the sending of the Holy Spirit. It couldn't be a church until all of those things took place. And the church here is still in the future. I will build my church. And now again, the gates of hell shall not prevail. What does he mean by the gates of hell? Well, the word here is the word Hades or Sheol in the Old Testament. Unseen world, it's death. And the gates of death shall not prevail against it. And friends, it's much more important, as far as I'm concerned, that the gates of death not prevail against his church. In other words, one of these days, the Lord himself shall descend from heaven with a shout. And that shout will be like the voice of an archangel. And it will be like a trump, because the dead in Christ are to be raised. The gates of death shall not prevail against his church. And I will give unto thee the keys of the kingdom of heaven. Now, what are the keys of the kingdom of heaven? Who did he give them to? Simon Peter? No, he gave them to those that make this confession, that know him as Savior. In other words, if you're a child of God, you have the keys as much as any person has the keys. And it'll be up to you to unlock the door for someone. And whosoever thou shalt bind on earth shall be bound in heaven. This is something very serious. And that means that you and I today have a responsibility. We have a gospel, and it's the only gospel that can save man. And whatsoever thou shalt loose on earth shall be loosed in heaven. They'll be loosed in heaven. This, again, is something that is tremendous. Who's sufficient, friends, for these things? You and I have a responsibility that's awesome indeed. Then charged he his disciples that they should tell no man that he was Jesus the Christ, because to know who he is will not save you by itself. You got to know what he did. Now listen to him. Verse 21, from that time forth, he hadn't revealed his cross to his disciples or apostles up to this point. He did to Nicodemus that night, but not to them. From that time forth began Jesus to show unto his disciples how that he must go unto Jerusalem and suffer many things of the elders and chief priests and scribes and be killed and raised again the third day. And this is what he did for you and me. This is the gospel. The gospel is that Christ died for our sins according to the scriptures, buried and raised again. You must know who he is, and you must know what he did for you, that he died for you, and he was worthy to die for you. Now, this is the gospel. This is the first time he says this. On the way to Jerusalem, we'll see in this gospel that five different times he calls their attention to the fact he's going to die. And it's a good thing he schooled them in this, because of the fact that they just couldn't see the cross at this time. They know who he is, but they just don't like what he's going to do. Verse 22, then Peter took him and began to rebuke him, saying, be it far from thee, Lord, this shall not be unto thee. You see, you're the Messiah. You are the Son of God. You must not, you cannot go to the cross. Their cross was not in their thinking at this time. He turned and said unto Peter, get thee behind me, Satan. Thou art an offense unto me, for thou savorest not the things that be of God, but those that be of man. You know, it's satanic for anyone who's in a position like Simon Peter to deny the facts of the gospel that Jesus died for our sins
upon the cross. This is

0: satanic when especially a man in the pulpit will deny these things. This is the only thing in the world that can save us, friends. And it's a tragic, terrible thing. And Peter later on could say, who his own self bare our sins in his own body on the tree, that we being dead to sin, and by whose stripes we are healed. My, what a transformation took place in this man. And our Lord actually said, get thee behind me, Satan. This man who, by the Spirit of God, could say that he's the Son of God, now can even let Satan deceive him. My, how far can you go and still not be a Christian? I'm afraid a great many they're very close to the kingdom, but don't seem to quite make it. Verse 24, then said Jesus unto his disciples, if any man will come after me, let him deny himself and take up his cross and follow me. Now, we always interpret this as let him deny himself ice cream, or deny himself some luxury, or deny himself something down here. Well, no, it doesn't say that at all. Let him deny himself. And you know, the hardest person in the world that I have to deny is to deny myself. Well, now, to deny myself dessert, that's difficult. But to deny myself is indeed a difficult thing to do. And he says, and take up his cross and follow me. And not Christ's cross, but his cross. There's a cross for you and a cross for me. That is, if we're going to follow him. This is, I think, very important to see. For whosoever will save his life shall lose it, and whosoever will lose his life for my sake shall find it. For what is a man profited if he shall gain the whole world and lose his own soul? Or what shall a man give in exchange for his soul? For the Son of Man shall come in the glory of his Father with his angels, and then he shall reward every man according to his works. He'll come in the glory of his Father, and then he'll reward every man according to his works. Now will you notice? Verily I say unto you, there be some standing here which shall not taste of death till they shall see the Son of Man coming in his kingdom. When will they see it? They're going to see it in the very next chapter. Actually, this verse here belongs with the next chapter, with chapter 17. So I'm just going to actually stop with verse 27 and say that next time we begin with verse 28, chapter 16, because it is the explanation of what we see on the Mount of Transfiguration, and that's when they saw the Son of Man coming in his kingdom. But we're going to have to save that until next time, and so until then, may God bless you richly, my beloved.
1: 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I'm Steve Schwetz, thanking God for the privilege of traveling through His Word with you.

Our story on the Bible Bus today is just one step in a five-year journey through the entire Word of God. Come along for the ride, and you'll study both the Old Testament and New Testament, discovering God's great redemption story. Is this your story too?

It's our Wednesday morning edition of Music Room Programming, coming your way from BBN. And we have come to our Bible quiz assignment time. Now, remember, we have questions concerning singing in the Bible this week. Before we look into the midweek assignment, let's review yesterday's question, as well as look at your answer. It was a true or false assignment. True or false? Once again, this verse is taken from Isaiah. Here's the verse once again. Sing unto the Lord, for he hath done excellent things. This is known in all the earth. This verse is taken from Isaiah. Is that true or false? It is true, and the verse is Isaiah chapter 12, verse 5. Isaiah 12, verse 5. Now for our assignment this morning, supply the final portion to this verse. Supply the final portion to this verse. Question number 3 concerning singing in the Bible. Supply the final portion to this verse. The verse begins with the words, "And at midnight Paul and Silas prayed and sang praises unto God." And at midnight Paul and Silas prayed and sang praises unto God. Now the assignment is to supply the final portion to this verse. Come up with concluding words to this verse. One more time, the verse begins with the words, "And at midnight Paul and Silas prayed and sang praises unto God." Now supply the final portion to this verse. That's our assignment to you this morning. Question number 3 concerning singing in the Bible this week. BBN will have the answer for you just about this time tomorrow morning. Be listening if you can.

Here's a thought to ponder from the book of 1 Thessalonians. As you watch for and wait upon the return of the Lord, the Thessalonians were committed for their work of faith and labor of love and patience of hope. The Thessalonians knew that only the Lord Jesus could sustain their hope through the threats and obstacles and disappointments of life. And you know, the church needs men and women whose hope is sustained in nothing less than the Lord, the head of the body. Do you focus on the pastor or other people, on programs and plans, or do you hope in Jesus Christ?

0: I don't have to know your story to know that there are chapters of hurt and defeat, doubt and sin. 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
3: The vision of Isaiah the son of Amoz, which he saw concerning Judah and Jerusalem in the days of Uzziah, Jotham, Ahaz, and Hezekiah, kings of Judah. Hear, O heavens, and give ear, O earth, for the Lord hath spoken. I have nourished and brought up children, and they have rebelled against me. The ox knoweth his owner, and the ass his master's crib, but Israel doth not know, my people doth not consider. Ah, sinful nation, a people laden with iniquity, a seed of evildoers, children that are corruptors. They have forsaken the Lord, they have provoked the Holy One of Israel unto anger, they are gone away backward. Why should ye be stricken any more? Ye will revolt more and more. The whole head is sick, and the whole heart faint. From the sole of the foot even unto the head there is no soundness in it, but wounds and bruises and putrefying sores. They have not been closed, neither bound up, neither mollified with ointment. Your country is desolate, your cities are burned with fire. Your land, strangers devour it in your presence, and it is desolate, as overthrown by strangers. And the daughter of Zion is left as a cottage in a vineyard, as a lodge in a garden of cucumbers, as a besieged city. Except the Lord of hosts had left unto us a very small remnant, we should have been as Sodom, and we should have been like unto Gomorrah. Hear the word of the Lord, ye rulers of Sodom. Give ear unto the law of our God, ye people of Gomorrah. To what purpose is the multitude of your sacrifices unto me, saith the Lord? I am full of the burnt offerings of rams and the fat of fed beasts, and I delight not in the blood of bullocks or of lambs or of he-goats. When ye come to appear before me, who hath required this at your hand, to tread my courts? Bring no more vain oblations. Incense is an abomination unto me. The new moons and sabbaths, the calling of assemblies, I cannot away with. It is iniquity, even the solemn meeting. Your new moons and your appointed feasts my soul hateth. They are a trouble unto me. I am weary to bear them. And when ye spread forth your hands, I will hide mine eyes from you. Yea, when ye make many prayers, I will not hear. Your hands are full of blood. Wash you, make you clean. Put away the evil of your doings from before mine eyes. Cease to do evil. Learn to do well. Seek judgment. Relieve the oppressed. Judge the fatherless. Plead for the widow. Come now and let us reason together, saith the Lord. Though your sins be as scarlet, they shall be as white as snow. Though they be red like crimson, they shall be as wool. If ye be willing and obedient, ye shall eat the good of the land. But if ye refuse and rebel, ye shall be devoured with the sword, for the mouth of the Lord hath spoken it. How is the faithful city become an harlot? It was full of judgment, righteousness lodged in it, but now murderers. Thy silver is become dross, thy wine mixed with water. Thy princes are rebellious and companions of thieves. Every one loveth gifts and followeth after rewards. They judge not the fatherless, neither doth the cause of the widow come unto them. Therefore saith the Lord of hosts, the mighty one of Israel, Ah, I will ease me of mine adversaries, and avenge me of mine enemies. And I will turn my hand upon thee, and purely purge away thy dross, and take away all thy tin. And I will restore thy judges as at the first, and thy counselors as at the beginning. Afterward thou shalt be called the city of righteousness, the faithful city. Zion shall be redeemed with judgment, and her converts with righteousness. And the destruction of the transgressors and of the sinners shall be together, and they that forsake the Lord shall be consumed. For they shall be ashamed of the oaks which ye have desired, and ye shall be confounded for the gardens that ye have chosen. For ye shall be as an oak whose leaf fadeth, and as a garden that hath no water. And the strong shall be as tow, and the maker of it as a spark, and they shall both burn together, and none shall quench them. Chapter 2. The word that Isaiah the son of Amoz saw concerning Judah and Jerusalem. And it shall come to pass in the last days that the mountain of the Lord's house shall be established in the top of the mountains, and shall be exalted above the hills, and all nations shall flow unto it. And many people shall go and say, Come ye, and let us go up to the mountain of the Lord, to the house of the God of Jacob, and he will teach us of his ways, and we will walk in his paths. For out of Zion shall go forth the law, and the word of the Lord from Jerusalem. And he shall judge among the nations, and shall rebuke many people. And they shall beat their swords into plowshares, and their spears into pruning hooks. Nation shall not lift up sword against nation, neither shall they learn war any more. O house of Jacob, come ye, and let us walk in the light of the Lord. Therefore thou hast forsaken thy people, the house of Jacob, because they be replenished from the east, and are soothsayers like the Philistines, and they please themselves in the children of strangers. Their land also is full of silver and gold, neither is there any end of their treasures. Their land is also full of horses, neither is there any end of their chariots. Their land also is full of idols. They worship the work of their own hands, that which their own fingers have made. And the mean man boweth down, and the great man humbleth himself. Therefore forgive them not. Enter into the rock, and hide thee in the dust for fear of the Lord, and for the glory of his majesty. The lofty looks of man shall be humbled, and the haughtiness of men shall be bowed down, and the Lord alone shall be exalted in that day. For the day of the Lord of hosts shall be upon every one that is proud and lofty, and upon every one that is lifted up, and he shall be brought low. And upon all the cedars of Lebanon that are high and lifted up, and upon all the oaks of Bashan, and upon all the high mountains, and upon all the hills that are lifted up, and upon every high tower, and upon every fenced wall, and upon all the ships of Tarshish, and upon all pleasant pictures. And the loftiness of man shall be bowed down, and the haughtiness of men shall be made low, and the Lord alone shall be exalted in that day. And the idols he shall utterly abolish. And they shall go into the holes of the rocks and into the caves of the earth for fear of the Lord and for the glory of his majesty when he ariseth to shake terribly the earth. In that day a man shall cast his idols of silver and his idols of gold, which they made each one for himself to worship, to the moles and to the bats, to go into the clefts of the rocks and into the tops of the ragged rocks, for fear of the Lord, and for the glory of his majesty, when he ariseth to shake terribly the earth. Cease ye from man, whose breath is in his nostrils, for wherein is he to be accounted of? Chapter 3. For behold, the Lord of hosts, doth take away from Jerusalem and from Judah the stay and the staff, the whole stay of bread and the whole stay of water, the mighty man and the man of war, the judge and the prophet and the prudent and the ancient, the captain of 50 and the honorable man, and the counselor and the cunning artificer and the eloquent orator. And I will give children to be their princes, and babes shall rule over them. And the people shall be oppressed, every one by another, and every one by his neighbor. The child shall behave himself proudly against the ancient, and the base against the honorable. When a man shall take hold of his brother of the house of his father, saying, Thou hast clothing, be thou our ruler, and let this ruin be under thy hand, in that day shall he swear, saying, I will not be an healer, for in my house is neither bread nor clothing, make me not a ruler of the people. For Jerusalem is ruined, and Judah is fallen, because their tongue and their doings are against the Lord to provoke the eyes of his glory. The show of their countenance doth witness against them, and they declare their sin as Sodom. They hide it not. Woe unto their soul, for they have rewarded evil unto themselves. Say ye to the righteous that it shall be well with him, for they shall eat the fruit of their doings. Woe unto the wicked, it shall be ill with him, for the reward of his hand shall be given him. As for my people, children are their oppressors, and women rule over them. O my people, they which lead thee cause thee to err, and destroy the way of thy paths. The Lord standeth up to plead, and standeth to judge the people. The Lord will enter into judgment with the ancients of his people and the princes thereof. For ye have eaten up the vineyard, the spoil of the poor is in your houses. What mean ye, that ye beat my people to pieces and grind the faces of the poor, saith the Lord God of hosts. Moreover the Lord saith, because the daughters of Zion are haughty and walk with stretched forth necks and wanton eyes, walking and mincing as they go, and making a tinkling with their feet, therefore the Lord will smite with a scab the crown of the head of the daughters of Zion, and the Lord will discover their secret parts. In that day the Lord will take away the bravery of their tinkling ornaments about their feet, and their cauls, and their round tires like the moon, the chains and the bracelets and the mufflers, the bonnets and the ornaments of the legs and the headbands, and the tablets and the earrings, the rings and nose jewels, the changeable suits of apparel, and the mantles and the wimples and the crisping pins, the glasses and the fine linen and the hoods and the veils. And it shall come to pass that instead of sweet smell there shall be stink, and instead of a girdle, a rent, and instead of well-set hair, baldness, and instead of a stomacher, a girding of sackcloth, and burning instead of beauty. Thy men shall fall by the sword, and thy mighty in the war, and her gates shall lament and mourn, and she being desolate shall sit upon the ground. Chapter 4. And in that day seven women shall take hold of one man, saying, we will eat our own bread and wear our own apparel, only let us be called by thy name to take away our reproach. In that day shall the branch of the Lord be beautiful and glorious, and the fruit of the earth shall be excellent and comely for them that are escaped of Israel. And it shall come to pass that he that is left in Zion and he that remaineth in Jerusalem shall be called holy, even every one that is written among the living in Jerusalem. When the Lord shall have washed away the filth of the daughters of Zion, and shall have purged the blood of Jerusalem from the midst thereof by the spirit of judgment and by the spirit of burning. And the Lord will create upon every dwelling place of Mount Zion and upon her assemblies a cloud and smoke by day, and the shining of a flaming fire by night. For upon all the glory shall be a defense. And there shall be a tabernacle for a shadow in the daytime from the heat, and for a place of refuge, and for a covert from storm and from rain.
2: That was Isaiah chapters 1 through 4. As we continue to read through the Bible here on BBN, join us again tomorrow at the same time for Daily Bible Readings.

From the BBN Mailbag comes this note of encouragement. This is from our Spanish chat ministry. A young woman entered the chat room with a question, "How can I forgive myself for my past mistakes?" Her confusion about her salvation did not allow her to see the reality of her need for "Can I forgive myself for my past mistakes?" Her confusion about her

A very rich man who had run after the things of the world and had overtaken them lay dying. He was visited by the daughter of a friend with whom he had been associated in early youth, but who had left their profitable business to serve Christ. Now he, too, was dying, but with great peace of mind and holy confidence. "You may wonder why I cannot be as happy and quiet as he," said the unsaved millionaire. "But just think of the difference between us. He is going to his treasure, and I must leave mine."

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0: From a lifetime of personal study, years in the pastorate, and Bible conference ministry, Dr. Lehman Strauss instructs and encourages with his teaching from the Word of God. We are glad you've joined us for Bible study time. And now we continue with our study in the book of Genesis. Here is Dr. Lehman Strauss.
1: Now your Bible is open to Genesis chapter 12, and we'd like to pray first. Loving Father, our dependence is upon Thee. We would not want to make the mistake that Abram made, and that is to fail to trust Thee, to walk by sight and not by faith. We would not want to look to the world. We would not want to go down into Egypt for any of our support. And so, Father, our dependence is upon Thee. And we choose to stay by the altar. We choose to realize that our sojourn on earth is a brief one, and our dependence is entirely upon Thee. So, Heavenly Father, we look to Thee to speak to the hearts of Thy people to support this ministry. Now, Lord, we want to be a blessing today. It's my desire, Father, that the Word as it's taught today will help people who listen. Grant, Father, that great victories will be won in many lives today, and we shall praise Thee, for we ask it in the name of our Lord Jesus Christ. Amen. Genesis, the last part of chapter 12 and the first part of chapter 13. In my hand, I am holding a 10-cent piece, a United States coin. And I noticed something about this coin that is true of every coin in our country. It has both a head and a tail. Now, you'll see that that's true of the penny, as well as the nickel, the dime, the quarter, the half dollar, and the dollar. Some years ago, I had a $5 gold piece, and I noticed that the $5 gold piece had a head and a tail. As I looked at that coin today, it just dawned upon me that the events in our lives have a side that draws us to God, who is the head. Christ is the head of His church, Ephesians chapter 1. God gave Him to be the head over all things to the church, which is His body. And there's a side that draws us away from God, to the tail, and the tail is Satan. In the life of Abraham, the famine was an event like that. Now, if Abraham had seen it as a bulwark for his faith, he might have stayed in the land of Canaan on limited rations until he had eaten his last mouthful of food, and then he could have expected God to perform the miracle. But he didn't do that. Instead of continuing by faith, he walked by sight. And instead of depending upon the head, he got caught with the tail. Now, Abram had come 1,000 miles and more by faith, but now he's walking into failure. It seems as though whenever there is a great victory by faith, there usually follows a more difficult and serious trial. And I have learned that it takes more grace to stay in Canaan than it does to get there. In other words, it was quite an easy matter, wasn't it, to believe on the Lord Jesus Christ for salvation. Really wasn't difficult, was it now? We heard the gospel, and one day we believed. And by faith we were saved. God declared us righteous. But I want to testify to you, and I'm sure you will not disagree with me, when I say that it has been more difficult for me as a Christian to walk by faith than it was to take that first step when I believed on the Lord Jesus Christ. Will you agree to that? I have an idea that you're saying, Brother Strauss, what you are saying is exactly right. Now, the trial that Abram faced was a trial resulting from circumstances. And I would like to mention that as a circumstantial sin. Now, it begins with verse 10 and goes on through the end of chapter 12. Now, you may take exception to that, and you may say, well, circumstantial sin or not, it was a sin. Yes, it was a sin. I make no argument about that. It was a sin. He was out of the will of God. There can be no question about that. But it was a circumstantial sin. Do you believe there's such a thing as a circumstantial sin or an accidental sin? I do. I think that the sin of David when he committed adultery was a circumstantial sin. It was an accidental sin. I don't think that David was a woman chaser. I don't think that David went to bed with every woman that was attracted to him. I don't believe that at all. It's the only case of adultery in the life of David. And when David went to bed with Bathsheba and she became pregnant, in my judgment, that was a circumstantial sin or an accidental sin, a sin nonetheless. But you see, after he sinned, then it was easy for him to resort to the flesh. And the thing that he did was to put Bathsheba's husband in a position so that he would be killed. And David actually became a murderer. But that first sin of adultery, and David never went back to it. As far as we know, he never committed adultery again. He never went to bed again with a woman who was not his wife. So that it was an accidental or a circumstantial sin. Let's not be hard on Abram now. Now, when he's in the world, he begins to worry. Now, Egypt is a type of the world. Over in the book of James, chapter 4, verse 4, we read, "Whosoever therefore will be a friend of the world is the enemy of God." Now, God called Abraham his friend, but Abraham is now making friends with the world. The famine has come, the trial has come, the testing has come, and Abram is now looking to the world for his sustenance. He's not looking to God. Now, it's a great mistake. There's no question about it. But I'm not going to be hard on Abram. You say, "Brother Strauss, you're too easy on Abram." Am I? I will tell you why, my friend. I have been where Abram was. I have had some weaknesses in my own Christian life. I have had experiences where I have walked by sight and not by faith. I did not look to the head, but I got caught by the tail. And I can see Abram's situation, and it fits my own perfectly. Now, God had put Abram in the world to be a blessing. He said, "I will bless them that bless thee, and curse them that curse thee, and I will make thee a blessing." God said, "Thou shalt be a blessing," chapter 12, verse 2. And Abram had a wonderful opportunity to be a blessing. But he was not a blessing while he was in Egypt. Now we saw that God intervened and sent the plague to Pharaoh. Why plague Pharaoh? Well, there's a reason for that. The covenant that God made with Abram was an unconditional covenant. Now, in the Bible, there are conditional covenants and unconditional covenants. An unconditional covenant is the covenant that God initiates, God institutes it, God inaugurates it. There are no strings attached, no matter what we do. If God makes an unconditional covenant, he is bound because of who he is and what he is to keep that covenant. And the Abrahamic covenant was an unconditional covenant. There were no strings attached. God did not say that he would give him a posterity and a place and a protection if he obeyed him. Oh, that was not in the covenant at all. It was an unconditional covenant. Over in 2 Timothy chapter 2 and verse 13, we read this: "If we," now Paul's writing to Timothy, a believer, "if we believers believe not," or "if we believers are faithless, yet he," God, "abideth faithful." He cannot deny himself. Now that phrase, "he cannot deny himself," in 2 Timothy 2:13 means he cannot deny his own nature. In other words, when God makes a promise, he keeps that promise. All of the promises of God in Christ are yea and amen. God never vacillates. God's yeses are yeses and his noes are noes. Now, here's an unconditional covenant. So God had to plague Pharaoh. He had to deliver Abram. Because even when Abram was faithless, yet God remained faithful. To me, this is a great lesson on the eternal security of the believer. I think this is a very important truth because I know the church is divided on this. We know that there are Christians who do not believe, once saved, always saved. But let me ask you, my Christian brother, my Christian sister, have you sinned since you were saved? You say, "Of course I have." Why didn't you lose your salvation? Why didn't God send you to hell? For the same reason that he didn't send Abraham to hell. when Abraham sinned against him. In Psalm 37, verses 23 and 24, we read, "The steps of a good man are ordered by the Lord, and he delighteth in his way. Though he fall, though the good man fall, he shall not be utterly cast down, for the Lord upholdeth him with his hand. I have been young, now am old, yet have I never seen the righteous forsaken, nor God's seed begging bread." You see, though the good man fall, he shall not be utterly cast down. The Lord will uphold him. Abraham fell. Of course he sinned. He was out of the will of God. But the Lord, he was God's good man. He was God's friend. But the Lord upheld him. Over in the Gospel according to John, chapter 10, verses 27 and 28, there's a familiar verse that I think many Christians memorized in their youth. John 10, 27 and 28, the Lord Jesus is speaking. He said, "My sheep hear my voice, and I know them, and they follow me. And I give unto them eternal life, and they shall never perish. Neither shall any man pluck them out of my hand. My Father which gave them me is greater than all, and no man is able to pluck them out of my Father's hand." Now, are you Christ's sheep? Have you been born again? Why is it that when you sinned, God did not drop you, did not cast you aside? Why didn't God kill you and let you go on to hell? How come you're still saved since you sinned? Well, the answer's here in the Scriptures. You have eternal life. No man can pluck you out of his hand. Philippians 1:6, "Being confident of this one thing, that he which hath begun a good work in you will perform it until the day of Jesus Christ." You see, God started our salvation, and God's going to finish it. We've all been in the same situation in which Abram found himself, and yet not one saved person has ever lost his salvation. Psalm 103, verse 10 says, "He hath not dealt with us after our sins, nor rewarded us according to our iniquities." Just imagine what would happen to us if God had dealt with us after our sins, if he did reward us according to our iniquities. And then the 11th verse goes on to say, "For as the heaven is high above the earth, so great is his mercy toward them that fear him. As far as the east is from the west, so far hath he removed our transgressions from us. Like as a father pitieth his children, so the Lord pitieth them that fear him. For he knoweth our frame, he remembereth that we are dust." Yes, God knows how weak we are. He's long-suffering. May I say again, it was a circumstantial sin. It was a sad day for Abram when he went down into Egypt, but he never lost his salvation. He was God's friend. He had been justified by God. Now we see Abram leaving Egypt. Verses 18, 19, and 20 of chapter 12. Can you picture Abram leaving Egypt? Do you think he said, as he started out on that journey back to the land of Canaan, do you think he might have said to Sarai, his wife, "Well, Sarai, we sure pulled one over on Pharaoh that time. We sure got out of that scrape, didn't we? And look, we're loaded. We've got silver. We've got gold. We've got cattle. We have servants. We never had that in Canaan. Hey, we did all right, Sarah." No, I don't think he left Egypt with that attitude. I think Abram would have given anything to erase the memory of that experience. He had to live with that sad experience, that sad spectacle of a believer rebuking an unbeliever. And there's nothing for which a worldly man has more contempt than a child of God who lives like a worldling. And Pharaoh knew that Abram was living like the Egyptians, and he saw the difference. He got rid of him, and he made sure that he left, because verse 20 says he commanded his men concerning him. Now the nice part about the story is what we read in chapter 13. Here we have the confirmation of the life of faith to strengthen, to establish, and to give assurance is the meaning of this word to confirm. And I think here we can all take courage. When faith fails, there is always hope. You see, when David committed adultery and had Uriah murdered, God gave him another chance. David is called a man after God's own heart. How could God ever call David a man after his own heart? Well, David confessed and forsook his sin. How could Abram remain the friend of God? Well, Abram confessed and forsook his sin. He never went down into Egypt again. I never recall reading in the scripture where Abram ever went back to Egypt a second time. This brings us to chapter 13. And Abram went up out of Egypt. Now, when you turn over to the, go back to the 12th chapter, we read that he went down into Egypt in verse 10. There was a famine in the land, and Abram went down into Egypt. Now he goes up out of Egypt, he and his wife, and all that he had, and Lot with him into the south. And Abram was very rich in cattle, in silver, and in gold. And he went on his journeys from the south even to Bethel, unto the place where his tent had been at the beginning between Bethel and Hai, unto the place of the altar which he had made there at the first. And there Abram called on the name of the Lord. What a wonderful recovery. He's back at the place of blessing. Notice it says he's back at Bethel. That means house of God. He's back where he had his tent. You see? Go back to the 12th chapter. And we read there in the 8th verse, he pitched his tent. And he built an altar. Verse 4 of chapter 13. Go back to chapter 12 and verse 8. He built an altar. And then again in chapter 13, verse 4, he called on the name of the Lord. And that's what he did in chapter 8 of verse 12. He's back where he was at the beginning. In other words, he discovered that he could find God exactly where he left him. Abram came back to the place of blessing. He's back to the altar. He's back to the tent life. He's back to dependence upon God. 1 John 1:9 says, if we confess our sins, he is faithful and just to forgive us our sins and to cleanse us from all unrighteousness. And 1 John 1:9 finds its fulfillment right here in the life of Abram. Abram came back to the place where he belonged. Now he has a lot of wealth, but it's ill-gotten gain, dear friends. He got it out of the will of God. And what you read here in the first three verses of chapter 13 never did Abram any good. It was the bone of contention, the cause of trouble and strife in Abram's life all the way down to the very end. And the stigma and the curse is with us to this day. We'll see that in our further studies. Now he's back at the altar. Now that's good. There was no altar in Egypt. There was no prayer life in Egypt. There was no fellowship with God in Egypt. He was out of the will of God. But it wasn't a long experience. How long he remained in Egypt, we are not told. But the important thing is that while he went down into Egypt, he went up out of Egypt, he and his wife, and all that he had. He's now back to the place of blessing, back where God can use him once again. Now, the story has some very sad endings to it, and I think we should bring them out. In Galatians chapter 6 and verse 7, we read, be not deceived, God is not mocked. For whatsoever a man soweth, that shall he also reap. Now, I have heard some excellent gospel sermons from that text. Not a lot of them, maybe three or four in my lifetime. And they were good sermons to the unsaved. But my dear friends, Galatians 6:7 was not written to the unsaved. Paul never addressed that to unbelievers. Galatians 6:7 was written to the children of God, to saved people. And when Paul wrote, be not deceived, God is not mocked. For whatsoever a man soweth, that shall he also reap. He was writing to those who had been born again. Now, Abram is a believer. He's what the New Testament would call a saved man, a justified man, one who had been declared righteous by God. But he's been out of the will of God, and he accomplished something out of the will of God. He became rich. Now, is this wealth going to do him any good? No, it isn't. There are two things I want you to note. First of all, he's rich in material goods. He has cattle, silver, and gold, verse 2 of chapter 13. As a matter of fact, the record says he was very rich in cattle in silver and in gold. And then he was rich in something else also. It says that he had with him, not only, verse 5, not only flocks and herds and tents, but he had servants, men servants and maid servants. You see, go back to the 12th chapter and verse 16. We read, and he, that's Pharaoh, entreated Abram well for Sarah's sake. And he had sheep and oxen, and he asses, and men servants and maid servants. And so when he came up from Egypt, he brought his silver and gold, all of his livestock, and of course he had to bring a certain amount of servants, men servants and maid servants. And we're going to see how all the wealth that he accumulated in Egypt, along with the men servants and maid servants, did not do him any good. Verse 5 of chapter 13 says, and Lot also, which went with Abram, had flocks and herds and tents, and the land was not able to bear them, that they might dwell together, for their substance was great, so that they could not dwell together. And there was a strife between the herdmen of Abram's cattle and the herdmen of Lot's cattle, and the Canaanite and the Perizzite dwelled then in the land. Here we have a struggle in the very household of faith. Now Lot was a believer also, but he was a carnal believer. He never walked by faith. He just followed along with Abram. And of course, Abram set a bad example for Lot when he went down into Egypt. And that was one of the tragedies of that experience. When he went down to Egypt, it affected others. You see, his behavior in Egypt affected Pharaoh. He had no witness before Pharaoh. It had ill effect upon Sarai. He exposed his wife Sarai to great danger. And now you can see that being out of the will of God didn't do Lot any good. So while Abram did accumulate wealth, we're now going to see he's reaping what he sowed. Be not deceived. God is not mocked. For whatsoever a man soweth, that shall he also reap. We shall see some of the heartaches and the heartbreaks that Abram experienced as a result of being out of the will of God in Egypt. We'll take that up in our next study. Until then, beloved, stay with the book. Spend time with God. Don't leave the altar. Remember, you're a pilgrim and a stranger, traveling from a strange land to a heavenly home. Stay by the altar, keep your heart warm toward God, and learn how to depend upon God. Remember, dear Christians, we walk by faith and not by sight. God bless you until we meet again.

You've been listening to Bible Study Time with our teacher, Dr. Laban Strauss. And we are involved in a study in the book of Genesis. Join us next time as we continue this study. Bible Study Time is a production of the Bible Broadcasting Network.

0: Hello there, my friend. It's time once again for the Family Altar here at the Bible Broadcasting Network. Ed Phillips here with you, and I will be back in just a jiffy, about 4 or 5 minutes or so. But right now, as always, David Wyatt steps in, and he has some good devotional thoughts for you from God's Word. David?
1: For to him that's joined to all the living, there's hope. For a living dog is better than a dead lion. For the living know that they shall die, but the dead know not anything. Neither have they any more reward, for the memory of them is forgotten. Also their love and their hatred and their envy is now perished. Neither have they any more a portion forever in anything that's done under the sun. Ecclesiastes 9:4-6. Well, as we continue our brief run through the 9th chapter of Ecclesiastes in our preparation for prayer and praise today, we're reminded starkly of how Solomon's looking at life, and especially death, through the lens of life in the world apart from the hope we have in Christ. We're also reminded that Solomon's departure from a close walk with his Lord plays a huge role in the way he sees life as well. Yet there's truth here when we view life merely through what we see with our fleshly eyes rather than faith in God's far wider view. Paul also reminds us of our great hope, 2 Corinthians 5:6-8. Therefore, we are always confident, knowing that whilst we are at home in the body, we're absent from the Lord, for we walk by faith, not by sight. We are confident, I say, and willing rather to be absent from the body and to be present with the Lord. Solomon, though, is viewing life by sight rather than faith, and we who know Christ see the stark difference.

0: Solomon's often used phrase, under the sun, is instructive as well. It's simply another reminder of his view of life, whereas we know the one who conquered life and death and came back to tell us about it and take us unto himself, so that we now view life through his eyes of faith and victory over death in all its forms, so that we can have a solid hope even in the worst of times. Now, though Jeremiah suffered horribly while speaking for the Lord, he could still say in chapter 15, verse 16, "Thy words were found, and I did eat them. And thy word was unto me the joy and rejoicing of mine heart. For I am called by thy name, O Lord God of hosts." Yet even more, Paul in Philippians 4, 4 through 7 said, "Rejoice in the Lord always, and again I say rejoice. Let your moderation or gentleness be known unto all men. The Lord is at hand. Be careful or anxious for nothing, but in everything by prayer and supplication and thanksgiving, let your requests be made known unto God. And the peace of God, which passeth all understanding, shall keep your hearts and minds through Christ Jesus." So to rejoice in the Lord is a choice based on his loving and gracious character and his great love toward us at the cross, no matter what we may be experiencing now. Thankfully, he has never and will never change. Hebrews 13:8, "Jesus Christ the same yesterday and today and forever." This is so good to know in our constantly changing world. Well, on that note of joyous reality in Christ from his word to us, let's return to our waiting BB and announcer now as we gather around our Heavenly Father's throne of grace in prayer and praise in the BBN Family Altar Prayer Time.
1: Thank you, David, and let's now go to the Lord in prayer. Our most gracious and loving Heavenly Father, how we thank you that we can come to you in prayer, and we know we can only do so through the merit and shed blood of our Lord and Savior Jesus Christ, he who now sits at your right hand, ever interceding for us. We want to pray today for a gentleman who needs healing from chronic back pain and arm pain. Let us pray for a lady who urgently needs a job. And also let us intercede for a daughter. She is recovering from a recent hospital visit.

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They're grieving the sudden loss of a loved one. Let us pray for a cousin recovering from internal bleeding, or rather I should say internal breathing, and pray for a lady dealing with a chronic and persistent pest issue. Let's remember all of these requests now in the matchless name of our Lord and Savior, Jesus Christ.

On the family altar now, let us remember a husband. He's going through chemotherapy and needs his platelet levels to increase. Pray for a friend who is struggling with sciatica. And a BBN listener is requesting prayer for traveling mercies for loved ones who are traveling abroad.

A lady is dealing with severe pain in her shoulders. Pray for a friend who is struggling with severe depression. And as a praying family, we want to intercede for a husband. He's recovering from a heart attack.

mother was in a serious accident. Do pray for her and for her continued good recovery. A listener is requesting prayer for a financial blessing. Let's pray for this listener as well as many other listeners who are in need of additional finances to meet various and sundry obligations. And also, we want to pray for a brother. He's struggling to recover from eye surgery. And also, a sister is in the intensive care unit with organ failure. As a BBN praying family, let us now lift up these requests through Jesus Christ our Lord.

This is the Family Altar on the Bible Broadcasting Network, continuing now with praise reports and prayer requests. A gentleman needs his strength restored in both his ankles and his knees. Pray for a lady struggling with high blood pressure from an unknown cause, and do pray that that cause would be known definitively. And right now, for a moment, let's remember our many unspoken prayer requests, known by God, yet unspoken. And we pray the Lord's will be done in each and every one of those requests.

A son is struggling to afford college. Do remember him and pray for the finances needed for him to attend. Pray for a lady having emergency dialysis. And a friend is struggling with colitis. Do pray for this friend.

A lady is recovering from a liver transplant. Pray for her. A BBN listener is praising the Lord for answered prayers. And let's remember a gentleman who has an aneurysm and an enlarged heart.

On the family altar now, we want to pray for a wife. She's beginning a new job. Pray for grace and for strength for her. Let us remember a gentleman who has prostate cancer and diabetes. Pray for a lady who is dealing with spiritual warfare at this time. And a listener is praising the Lord for an unexpected blessing.

A grandfather is recovering from cancer and adjusting to a new medication. As a BBM praying family, let's intercede for a wife that she will be able to return home. And a gentleman is in the emergency room. Do pray for him.

An aunt is recovering from skin cancer and going through a very difficult situation right now. A listener is requesting prayer for wisdom and guidance in an important life decision. And do lift up in prayer a mother who is recovering from a severe accident.

A gentleman is struggling with pain in his back and limbs. Pray for a decrease of pain for this gentleman. A father is recovering from a heart attack. And pray for a grandmother. She's struggling with knee pain and diabetes.

Continuing with prayer requests and praise reports on the family altar, let's pray for a father who is recovering from an injury in his Achilles tendon. A daughter is experiencing difficulties at work, and a gentleman is recovering from having his leg amputated.

A wife is struggling with Parkinson's disease. Do pray for her. A BBN listener is praising God for good weather. And we want to intercede for a gentleman who is recovering from a triple heart attack.

A father is struggling with early onset dementia. A father is struggling

On the family altar, let's pray for a loved one. This loved one is recovering, and let's pray that this loved one will not need to take additional medication. A lady has two appointments coming up soon for pain management. Do pray that all will go well with the doctor. And let's pray for an expectant daughter and her unborn child. Right now she's experiencing some complications. And let's pray too for a loved one struggling with stress issues. And also, as a BBM praying family, let's pray for a listener's loved ones that they would have safety, good health, and just a wonderful time together as they travel on a camping trip

Do pray for a listener as she struggles with a bad case of anxiety. And let us pray not only for this listener, but many others who are just really dealing with worry and anxiousness. Pray for God's perfect peace for each and every one. We want to pray for a daughter. She has suffered multiple miscarriages and depression. And a son has been out of work for over a year. Pray too for his family and that one who opposes him would relent. And pray for a loved one who is seeking a godly wife.

A family has been struggling under many burdens. Do pray that those burdens would ease and get lifted. Pray for a loved one to overcome an addiction. And a pastor is in the hospital with multiple injuries, as well as a possible infection. Let's pray for a son's healing and direction for college and a good job, and also a listener suffering from several illnesses. Let's lift up all of these requests now in the precious name of Jesus.

A BBN listener is experiencing quite a bit of burdens and stresses, and also some dental issues. Pray for a listener's mother who will be traveling overseas to care for her mother. And let's intercede for a chat visitor. This chat visitor is extremely depressed and thinking of suicide. And so let us pray that that this chat visitor will not do anything whatsoever toward committing suicide. Pray for a listener for favor in seeking a retirement pension from the U.S. Navy and Veterans Affairs Administration.

Do pray for the Lord to heal a broken family situation. Pray too for healing of a family member with cancer. And as we remember this family, let's remember many other families dealing with various and sundry stresses, and these families are in dire need of restoration and reconciliation. Pray for the Lord's supernatural working in each and every one of these families. A widow is feeling hopeless, and she's seeking the Lord's will. And we want to pray for a widow with adult special needs children. They've experienced job upheavals recently. Pray that they'll all find and become acclimated to new careers. Let's pray in Jesus' name.

A single mother is hurting with her family and needs the Lord's guidance and grace. Pray for a student seeking to follow the Lord in a Christian school where some untrue statements are made by a teacher. A listener is asking for prayer that a grandson has a great upcoming school year. And also pray for a loved one who is wheelchair-bound, and that this loved one would receive God's blessings.

Let us pray for a young loved one who is losing her hair. Do pray for God's comfort for her. Another loved one, this loved one needs to be saved from a destructive lifestyle. And let us pray for a retired missionary who is back in the States and looking for God's will regarding a pastoral position.

We want to pray now for provision and victory for several needs that a particular listener has right now. A sister is praising the Lord that she was finally able to meet her brother for the first time. And pray that a listener's family dilemma may be solved.

A listener is asking for prayer for our nation. Pray for a listener seeking to relocate and also needing rest. And let's remember a listener seeking a new God-honoring hobby.

Let us pray for a loved one, that this loved one would not lose her job due to company downsizing. Pray for wisdom for a listener in finding the right doctor to help an elderly loved one suffering from dementia. And pray for healing of an elderly grandfather, that he may return home from the hospital. Let's remember these requests in Jesus' name.

Our Father and our God, it is so good to come to you in prayer. What a comfort it is to know that you are the only living true God, God and Father of our Lord and Savior Jesus Christ, ever three, ever one. You alone are worthy of our adoration, of our love, of our worship, of our service. All that we have and all that we are is due to you, O Lord. We thank you that you are not only the only living God, but the God who is personal. You care about us. We thank you for that. We thank you that you know us better than we know ourselves. And we thank you that you've got us perfectly, fully, completely. You know what's best for us and how we praise you for that. So it is in that light that we come to you with all of these requests, spoken and unspoken, and that we confidently pray and plead that your will be done in each and every one of these requests. Your will, O Lord, be done on earth as it is in heaven with these requests and with our lives. We pray all of these things in Jesus' name.

1-800-888-7077 is your telephone number to call with prayer requests and praise reports. You can do that 24 hours a day. 1-800-888-7077. This has been The Family Altar on BBN. My name is Ed Phillips, and it is always a privilege and a pleasure to get together with you, to pray with you, and pray for you. As a BBN praying family together, we link up together during these very special times that we call The Family Altar.

Perhaps you're serving your Lord and Savior today in a place of obscurity. No one expresses gratitude or even seems to notice what you're doing. Don't be discouraged. There is one who observes everything you do to help bear the burden of others. Rest assured that God will reward you for your labors. He sees your struggles. He knows the load you bear. He takes note of your faithfulness.

0: From the studios of the Bible Broadcasting Network, we present Christian Classics, reading from a book that has influenced the lives of many people. Our narrator is Lynn Brooks.
1: Today I'll be reading chapter 12 from the book In the Arena. Now I was two provinces away from Yunnan, with no possibility of getting back. Mr. Lee was very cordial, but one could see that he wondered why we had had to run so far away. There had never been any talk of Yunnan falling in their part of the world. I was heartsick. My life seemed one wreck of desolation and the future black. What was happening to my little girl in Japanese hands? Well, the Lees had word that the school and children were being kindly cared for by their captors. Thank the Lord for that. A matter that made us all look sober was our extreme shortage of funds. Friends at home were giving generously, but the pegged exchange gave us only 50% of the true market value. If only we could play the black market, the China Inland Mission would be well off. But that was illegal, and the mission could not do it, so all of us were pinched financially. This made my return to Yunnan all the more hopeless. The Royal Air Force convoy had brought us free of charge, but if I returned, I must pay my own way back and suffer all those days and days on a Chinese truck on the Burma Road. My heart fainted at the thought. The only thing to do, counseled Mr. Lee kindly, was to brush up on the Chinese language, settle down, and help with the church work here. So twice a week I went with the Bible woman to the Chinese prison. The Sichuanese dialect was very difficult for me to understand. Where the dialect I had learned pronounced a J sound, these people gave a TS sound, so that their sentences sounded full of hissings to me. Nevertheless, they were needy souls, and the fellowship with Mrs. Ho was real. The prison was terrible, body lice crawling up and down the walls and everywhere. We had to change our clothes each time as soon as we returned from the place. But the poor women who were shut up there had to stay. Some accepted the Lord. The weather, too, was terribly hot. 100 degrees Fahrenheit, my diary reads. Mrs. Harrison was not as discouraged as I. She would have to come this direction anyway, in a month or so, to put Carl into a new school which the China Inland Mission was opening in Kaieteng, Sichuan. So she had not lost any time, really, and as Chinese was the language in which she worked, the adjustment of dialect was not difficult for her. Eva, as usual, was making herself of value. She made the bread for all Mrs. Lee's big household. The Coxes and Miss Partridge had joined us now, and she was also sewing Carly's new school outfit. She was a good little seamstress and could run a sewing machine better than I could. It was a big saving for Mrs. Harrison to get Carly's things made so cheaply, yet so well. Kay Harrison had received a letter from her husband, which made us all feel bad. Day felt that those rumors that Yunnan would fall had been the devil's masterstroke. Not only had it scattered us to far Sichuan, but other missionaries had flown out to India and left China entirely. His preaching band had heard the rumors also, got excited, and all had run home. We were going to evangelize a part of the country that had been on my heart for years, and I had the best preaching band collected that ever I've had, and now all dispersed. Refugees from the Burma Road are still piling in. Never have we had so many opportunities for service and no missionaries. I hear that John is having a wonderful time in the West, too. It is just heartbreaking that Satan has scored such a victory. You can imagine how this made me feel. Catherine would have had to take Carly to the new school at Kaieteng sometime anyway, so it was not such a great loss to her. But for me, I simply ate my heart out with grief. Even my hair went dead until someone said it looked like straw. My diary for June 4th records that Mr. Lee had a talk with me, suggesting that maybe I could help in the new school at Kaieteng. This really flattened me. It showed that mission leaders were trying to find a place for me in the province of Sichuan, but my husband was in Yunnan, and my dear Lizu... Oh, Lord, what should I do? Never had the Lord's presence left me. Frequently he gave me comforting Bible verses assuring me of his love. But I'm a human being, Lord, I wailed. It's a human touch and love that I crave so. And not just anybody's. I want my own. My own. The next day came a letter from John telling of wonderful opportunities he was having. "I do so wish you were with me, dear," he wrote. He had joined Dr. Wesley May's medical unit. Cholera had broken out after that terrible Paishan bombing, and they were inoculating the refugees, hundreds of them, and hearing their stories, too, of course. Hearts were bleeding and just ready for the balm of Gilead. Then I began to question, "Lord, may I not go back?" I spoke to Mr. Lee about it. He was kind, but looked a bit alarmed. "You were sent here by recommendation of the British consul. They are still fighting in Yunnan. I do not see how you could return without the consul's permission, and I'm sure he'd never give it just now. Besides, there are plenty of trucks still fleeing from Yunnan, but very few returning to it. I do not know that you could get conveyance there." But I was getting more and more desperate. "I will bring thee back into this land. Lord, you promised that. Now help me get back." The next day I wrote to Mr. J.R. Sinton, who was acting in the place of our general director those days. I told him I felt I should return to Yunnan and of the opportunities Dave and John wrote about. Then I had to wait for an answer. In the meantime, another letter came from Dave Harrison saying he could see no reason why Isabel should not return. Still, Mr. Lee was dubious about a woman going alone on a Chinese truck all that long way and without consular permission. On June 13th, Mr. Sinton's answer arrived. He was very nice, but advised my waiting until my husband invited me to return. Well, that was enough for me. The next day was Sunday, and I took the morning off for fasting and prayer. It was no small thing to act without consular authority, for I decided it would be useless to apply for it. I must just slip back without telling him. But the main thing was the Lord's permission. I did not doubt that he had promised to take me back to Paishan. The point was, when? Was it to be now? Or should I wait for 2 more weeks? I went out into a Chinese cemetery, and there among the graves, undisturbed by spectators, poured out my heart to him. I had 4 difficulties to lay before him, the very first being an utter impossibility. Quite simply, I did not have enough money for that long trip. Some gifts had come through, but our account had been very low, and I not only had the expense of getting to Yunnan, I still would have to cross almost the entire province before I reached Leisureland again. The exchange was still impossibly low. So my requests were laid out this way. 1, money to make the trip. 2, John's invitation to satisfy Mr. Sinton. "It would be nice to have you here," might not be recognized as an invitation in headquarters eyes. 3, trucks going to Yunnan. There were very few. 4, I dreaded going alone with Chinese men. A companion, Lord? Within just a little more than 24 hours, the Lord had answered all 4. Special gifts arrived in the mail. A telegram from John arrived urging me to join him. Mr. Lee found a convoy of 3 merchant trucks going back to Kunming. And Eva asked to go with me. The money was the biggest miracle of all. Years before, John had received a legacy. Learning that a certain young Bible student had not sufficient funds to finish her course, we had given her $100. She wrote us that if ever she was able after graduation, she would repay us. But we merely laughed at that. We gave it as to the Lord and forgot about it. I had truly forgotten all about it, but the Monday after my prayer day, the mail brought 2 letters from this girl. These letters were written and posted 6 months apart, yet they arrived in the same mail, and each letter contained $50 in U.S. money. The marvel of it has never left me. The gift of Eva was just as unbelievable. That previous Saturday morning, as I passed through the laundry, I saw Eva scrubbing some of Carly's clothes and silently weeping. I did not know what had caused her tears and did not feel I should ask, but I did know that whatever the trouble was, her Lord could help her. So I put my arm around her and whispered, "Tell the Lord about it, dear. He can help you," and then went on my way. When the money for my return trip arrived so miraculously, of course I ran in to tell Sister Catherine. Eva, sewing in the corner, heard me say I had money to take me back to Kunming. Now her tears, unknown to me, had been because there was no money for her to return. Shortly after I had gone back to my own bedroom, Sister Catherine appeared at my door. "Eva says she would like to go back with you. She says she will go and work for you in Leisureland if you will take her. I have no money to pay her return expenses, and I will not need her at Kaiting where I am going, so if you want her and can pay her fare, why, take her. I was dumbfounded. I could not believe my ears. To me, Eva was a rare jewel of a helper whom nobody would ever willingly relinquish. I was afraid Catherine might regret it as soon as bank exchange righted itself and finances did not pinch us, but she said, no, if you want Eva, take her. I had been praying for a companion, but had wildly imagined some other white lady might by chance be going back. I had never once thought of Eva. To tell the truth, we missionaries to the Lisu did not approve of bringing Chinese helpers into tribes' land. They almost always considered themselves so much better than the Lisu and were so patronizing to them that it caused trouble. Little Eva? I still wondered if I should promise to take her to Lisu land. To Kunming, yes. Lisu land was a little different. But Eva begged to go. I do not want your money, she said with tearful eyes. I will serve you for instruction in Bible, English, and music. I want to learn to play the organ. I do not eat much, and I have enough clothes at Kunming to last for several years. Please take me. Well, I will take you to Kunming, I said. But there is Mr. Harrison to ask also. You have been a wonderful helper in their home. Maybe he will not be happy that his wife has offered you to us. If he is not happy, I will leave you at Kunming. In the meantime, you can pray about it. The very next day, Mr. Lee got us our trucks. The one we were to ride was a brand new one, and by paying the truck company a little extra, we obtained tickets for two seats in the cab beside the driver. That meant we would not have to perch on top of baggage, and we would not be exposed to rain or bad weather, for it was the rainy season. We were introduced to our driver by the company manager, and he bowed, smiled, and was so pleasant that Mr. Lee commented on the fact. These three trucks are going right through, said the manager. They are not allowed to pick up yellow fish. Yellow fish was the term used for a passenger picked up illicitly on the Burma Road by truck drivers. Their fares went into the driver's pocket instead of into the coffers of the company who owned the trucks, and the drivers charged what they thought they could get. It was a nefarious traffic. We were to leave the next morning. I prayed on Sunday, and we left on Wednesday. That is how fast the Lord worked for me. However, we were no sooner out of sight of Lusane City than our driver changed his manners toward us. All the smiles left, and he became nasty. All along the country roads, he stopped and picked up the forbidden yellow fish. At the main cities, his truck company had inspection posts. Just before arriving at these, the truck stopped, and all the yellow fish had to get off and walk through the city and beyond the inspection post to the farther side, where we picked them up again. Their baggage was coolly attributed to Eva and me, who, of course, had very little. Eva and I, having bona fide company tickets, were saved all this bother. While we were still in popular Sichuan and Kwai Chau, our driver was not too uncivil because twice we stayed overnight in towns where the China Inland Mission had missionaries living, and he saw that we had friends to whom we could have reported his ill conduct. But once we began to go over the lonely mountain ranges into Yunnan, our driver showed his real colors. At one isolated spot, he stopped the truck, walked out in front of us, and deliberately showed us he was an immoral man. Of course, we refused to look, but Eva caught my hand in terror. Don't be afraid, dear, I whispered. The Lord is with us. And in my heart, you promised, Lord. Genesis 28:15, I will keep thee in all places whither thou goest. This is one of the all places. But I now knew that we had an unclean as well as unprincipled man to deal with. I feared most for little Eva and never let her out of my sight. The driver became nastier and nastier to me, snapping savagely at any chance to order us around. When at length we pulled out of Kwai Chau, where the skies were overcast all the way, and crossed the boundary into Yunnan, the sun burst forth in a golden glory, lighting up the green of beautiful mountaintops. Now I know, I said to Eva, why they named our province South of the Clouds. We are south of cloudy Kwai Chau. And in my heart was a burst of joy to be back again in the same province, at least, with John and the Lisu. Today on Christian Classics, we have been reading from the book In the Arena by Isabel Kuhn, published by Moody Press.

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3: With SRN News, I'm Jason Walker. Democrats facing a significant challenge in Michigan Senate primary. Haley Stevens and Abdul El Said dueling in a very tight race at this hour, still too close to call. In the meantime, Representative Wesley Bell winning the Democratic primary in Missouri's 1st Congressional District against former Congresswoman Cori Bush. And a setback for the GOP in the Show Me State.
4: Missouri's top election official, Republican Denny Hoskins, has rejected a citizen's petition seeking a November referendum on a new congressional district map approved by Republicans.
5: Challenging a congressional map is unconstitutional under Missouri law.
4: Hoskins says the hundreds of thousands of petition signatures don't matter. The new map being used in the current primaries stretches a Kansas City House district held by Democrat Emanuel Cleaver into rural central Missouri in hopes of flipping the seat. A group backing the referendum effort says Hoskins is trying to silence the people's voice and they will contest the decision in court. I'm Jennifer King.
3: President Trump says the Democrat Party is dead.
6: I think they should have a new party. The Communists of America, and it will do well. It'll get about 10% of the vote.
3: President Trump says a deal on the Strait of Hormuz could come any time within the next 24 to 36 hours. An agreement could potentially help bring an end to the war. But another war continues to go on and on. Russian missile and drone strikes overnight blasting Ukraine, killing at least 15 people and wounding 42 others. Officials say many of the victims are children and the elderly. This is SRN News.
0: God's Word is always unchanging, and here's the good news memory verse from God's Word for this week. Psalm 27, verse 14. Wait on the Lord, be of good courage, and he shall strengthen thine heart. Wait, I say, on the Lord. That's our good news memory verse this week, Psalm 27, verse 14.

Shifting the focus to what should be shared instead of one's ability to share it is Paul's approach to pointing others to God. When he wrote to the church at Corinth, he remarked that his message and his preaching were not with wise words, not with persuasive words. Instead, he determined to focus solely on the truth of Jesus Christ and his crucifixion. Trusting the Holy Spirit to empower his words, not his eloquence as a speaker. By focusing on the what, the truth of who God is and his amazing works, we can, like Paul, trust God to empower our words and share it without fear or reluctance.

A lady with a very fine voice took lessons for years from one of the country's outstanding teachers. While she sang with tonal perfection, she never seemed to move her audience. There was always something cold and mechanical about her presentation. One day her teacher spoke very frankly to her. "My dear," he said, "I have taught you all I know, yet you lack one thing which I cannot supply. Something will have to come into your life that will break your heart and make you suffer. Only then will you be able to sing with the necessary feeling and understanding." You know, so too, in our Christian experience, suffering and sanctification frequently go hand in hand.

rolling to the ends of the earth, resounds in the words of Psalm 67. The psalmist pleads for God's grace, proclaiming his desire to make his name great in all the nations. He sings, "Let the people praise thee, O God, let all the people praise thee." He celebrates his sovereign rule and faithful guidance. As a living testimony of God's great love and abundant blessings, the psalmist leads God's people into jubilant praise. What do you say we break out in song and in jubilant praise this morning as we sing unto the Lord?

0: Welcome to Words of Praise. Dr. Donald R. Hubbard is our Bible teacher, and I'm your host, Jeff Apthorpe. Have you ever stopped to thank God for those who have crossed your path in past years who were a tremendous blessing to you? It seems over the years we may forget them, but from time to time certain events will bring them back to our mind. Some people have been used of God in such significant ways that we never forget them. For the Apostle Paul, Ananias was such a man. Paul is telling the crowd there in Jerusalem about his salvation experience, and he recalls Ananias by name. Let's hear now from our teacher, Dr. Hubbard.
1: Let's open our Bibles together to the book of Acts, chapter 22, and continue in our study of Paul's remarkable testimony that he is giving to the group gathered there after Paul had been cruelly beaten by them and had been rescued by the Roman army. Yes, Paul had a deep burden upon his heart. That burden was to preach the gospel of the grace of God in Christ Jesus to his kinsmen after the flesh, the Jews. He had come to Jerusalem with every expectation of sharing the gospel, and yet it seemed that overnight, as it were, the whole bottom dropped out of his plans, and here he found himself having been cruelly beaten by the group there gathered at the temple. And after having been rescued by the Roman army, he asked for permission to share with the crowd assembled, and he spoke to them in Hebrew. As he began to speak, the crowd grew silent and listened as Paul shared what was upon his heart. The Holy Spirit had witnessed to Paul, through many individuals and in many places, that afflictions awaited Paul in Jerusalem. But Paul was not moved by this revelation. The burden was so keen upon his heart that he would die, if need be, as he said, for his brethren's sake. Paul had come to the city of Jerusalem, and he had had recommended to him by James and the elders of the church that he would sponsor the fulfillment of the Nazarite vow of four young men. This would remove, said they, any hostility that might have been existent between Hebrew Christians and Paul concerning the misinformation which they had received about his ministry. Paul listened to their counsel, accepted their counsel, and thus Paul was in the temple area as it drew near to the end of the 7-day period for the fulfillment of the Nazarite vows. However, he was spotted by several Jews from Asia, and they raised such an uproar that they caused the crowd to turn on Paul, and cruel hands took Paul and began

to mercilessly beat him. They wanted to kill him. Reports of this uprising came to the ears of the chief captain of the Roman army, and they hastened down to the courtyard area, saw what was happening, took Paul away from the people, and intended to keep him under guard until a proper investigation could be made. Paul, however, wanted to share his message with the people, and having asked for permission and having received permission, he began to speak. He told the people about his past, how he was a Jew, born in Tarsus, a city in Cilicia, yet brought up in Jerusalem as a student of Gamaliel, a man that was zealous for God, zealous for the law, persecuting the church. And then that memorable time came when, on his way to Damascus, a bright light shone down from heaven, and there he met Jesus Christ face to face. The Lord said unto him, Saul, Saul, why persecutest thou me? And Saul replied to him, Who art thou, Lord? And the Lord identified himself by saying, I am Jesus of Nazareth, whom thou persecutest. What shall I do, Lord? Saul of Tarsus responded. And the Lord said unto him, Arise and go into Damascus, and there it shall be told thee of all things which are appointed for thee to do. And that's what Paul did. He was blind now, for the bright light temporarily clouded his vision so that he could not see with his physical eyes. He came to Damascus, having been led by the hand, and there he waited. Meanwhile, God was working on the heart of another believer, a man by the name of Ananias, a devout Jewish man who had come to faith in Jesus Christ as Messiah. The Lord said to Ananias, Ananias, I want you to go down the street called Straight to the household of a man by the name of Judas, for behold, Saul of Tarsus is there, and he is praying. Ananias was uncertain about this because, as he himself said to the Lord, recorded in Acts chapter 9, Lord, I've heard from many about this man, how that he persecutes your people. And the Lord said to Ananias, Ananias, go. He is a chosen vessel unto me. And thus Ananias came, and Saul of Tarsus, sitting there in the house of Judas, along the way of the street called Straight, in the darkness, with his eyes being unable to see, thinking through his thoughts, trying to sort everything out, suddenly heard the sound of footsteps, and then he sensed the presence of this man who had come into the room. Ananias approached him and said to him, Brother Saul. Saul of Tarsus never forgot that. That was his first contact, as far as we know, with the Christian. And the Christian's response to him was, Saul, you are my brother. No matter what Saul had done in his past life, no matter how enormous the sins of which he was guilty, no matter how deep the degradation into which he had fallen. Brother Saul. And that's where we pick up our reading with verse 12 of Acts chapter 22. And one Ananias, a devout man according to the law, having a good report of all the Jews who dwelt there, came unto me and stood and said unto me, Brother Saul, receive thy sight. And the same hour I looked upon him. So Ananias was used of God to give to Saul a confirmatory message of that which Saul had received from the Lord Jesus along the way. We are told that Saul's physical sight was restored unto him. And note, please, the further message given by Ananias, verse 14. And he said, The God of our fathers hath chosen thee, that thou shouldest know his will, and see that just one, and shouldest hear the voice of his mouth, for thou shalt be his witness unto all men of what thou hast seen and heard. And now Saul the persecutor will become Paul the persecuted. The tables will be turned upon Paul because he had tried to stamp out the Christian faith. And now Paul himself, over the years, will become the target of those who will try to stamp out the church. He had become the very thing that he had once despised. And yet

0: In the heart of Saul, there was no misgiving. In the heart of Saul, there was no sorrow. In the heart of Saul, there was joy. There was peace. There was the sense of forgiveness. There was the sense of meaning and purpose and fulfillment. Saul had become a Christian. He had been born again by the Spirit of God. And Ananias said to Paul that God hath chosen him that he, Paul, should know his will and see that just one and should hear the voice of his mouth, for thou shalt be his witness unto all men of what thou hast seen and heard. And so Paul was going to be that very special messenger of the Lord. We know him today as the Apostle Paul. You see, great is God's grace. Great is God's forgiveness. God's grace and God's forgiveness reach down and transform the greatest of sinners. And I'm so glad that God's grace and God's forgiveness have this power, aren't you? For there was that day in my life when the Lord Jesus Christ reached into my heart and won me to himself. I was just a young lad at the time, but I can recall very vividly how the gospel message broke my heart, and I responded in tears to the invitation to trust Jesus Christ as my personal Savior. God's grace and God's forgiveness reached me, and I knew that Jesus Christ died on the cross for my sin. I knew that as he hung there, God had taken my sin and placed them upon Jesus. And Jesus died literally as my substitute for sin. Oh, the wonder of it all! And thank God that God is in the soul-saving business. Aren't you grateful today that God has saved you? Tell me, has he saved you? Have you responded to the love of God in Christ Jesus? Do you know Jesus Christ as your personal Savior? If there is any doubt in your mind, if there is any uncertainty, then, my dear friend, make sure. God's grace and God's forgiveness are so wonderful, and he bestows them freely upon us in Jesus Christ. What do you have to do to be saved? Listen to what Paul had to say. Believe on the Lord Jesus Christ, and thou shalt be saved and thy house. Yes, believe. Believe that Jesus is the Son of God. Believe that he died on the cross for you. Confess your sins, and personally, by faith, trust Jesus Christ as your sin-bearer. And come to him and ask the Lord Jesus to come into your heart and to make you one of his children. The wonderful thing is, he will. He will come into your heart. He will make you one of his children. And oh, I'm so grateful today that God is in the soul-saving business. He saved my soul. He saved yours. And we can say with the Apostle Paul how wonderful it is that God has redeemed our soul, and that we might be found faithful unto the Lord Jesus all the days of our lives. Let's bow our hearts in prayer. Father, thank you so much for your wonderful mercy, your wonderful love, and your wonderful grace. Lord, thank you for salvation. Thank you for the Lord Jesus Christ. Thank you for saving us, and how wonderful it is that we know you and that you know us. In Jesus' name, amen.
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So August is commonly known as National Peach Month in the United States. Now, I didn't know that. I've been enjoying some peaches for, about a month and a half, but that's good to know. And I know this fact, through our cover article in August's edition of BBN's publication, The Voice. 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

All praise to God who reigns on high, the Bible Broadcasting Network. To God be the glory. We will be reminded of that theme song in a few minutes from now. Right now, I'm Stephen Brown, and our time together for this early Wednesday morning is rapidly coming to a close. That theme song, To God Be the Glory, is next. The news will follow. And my good friend, Ed Phillips, will take the controls and lead you through the remainder of the morning hours of this Wednesday with more Music Room here at BBN.

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It's the Bible Broadcasting Network, BBN. Ed Phillips right here in the BBN studio, keeping you company all through your Wednesday morning and into the afternoon. Welcome.

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Lord, this day is from you, from your hand, and you are so, so gracious to give us yet another day to live for you, to serve you, to honor you, to worship you with our lips and our lives. 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Lord, we pray these things in Jesus' name. Amen.

Great is this day the Lord has made. Oh, are you rejoicing? Are you glad in it today? I hope you are, and I hope BBN is helping you in that regard with some good Christian music and Bible teaching all along the way. So glad you're listening. Thanks so very much. You know, the Bible says, without a vision, the people perish. And isn't that true? And I trust your vision and my vision is first and foremost, absolutely. It's for the Lord, on the Lord, and His will in your life and my life. To please Him, always. To love Him, to serve Him, to honor Him in every way. I trust that's your vision and my vision, not just for today, but every single day. Be thou my vision.

0: 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The answer next on today's Creation Moment. And now, here's our Creation Moment host, Ian Taylor.
1: If you live in a climate where fall brings colours to the leaves before they fall, you've probably noticed something strange. Once the leaves start to fall, the ground is littered with their colour. But among all those fading leaves, you might find a perfectly healthy-looking green leaf. That green leaf is probably the work of one of God's most amazing tiny insects. Several species of beetles, flies and moths go through a larval stage in which the larvae burrow into the leaves. These leaf miners gain their nutrition from the leaf. But when fall comes and the leaves lose their green chlorophyll, they stop making food for the larva. So the larva secrete a hormone that prevents the leaf from losing its chlorophyll and shutting down to die. This hormone enables a leaf to stay green and produces food for the larva even long after the leaf would normally have turned colour and dried up on the ground. Leaf miners present several problems for those who think that mindless evolution produced the variety of life that we see around us today. How did the larvae learn how to make just the right hormone to preserve the leaf on which it depends? Are we to believe that these larvae kept evolving from something else until one of them figured out the chemistry of the leaf? And finally, are we to believe that this unlikely evolutionary event happened in several species? Just as the sprouting of new leaves in the spring means that summer is near, so the cleverness of the leaf miner should tell us that the hand of God created this insect. And we can reliably conclude that God made the entire creation.
2: If you'd like to read more about creation science and biblical worldview issues, visit creationmoments.com for weekly blog posts, articles, and answers to frequently asked questions. 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

Glad tidings coming your way real soon, just a few minutes, and in a little over an hour, Running to Win with Dr. Erwin Lutzer. In Christian history, in 1892, Dr. Wilfred T. Grenfell arrives in Labrador to work with colonists who have little medical attention, live in poverty, and are deeply in debt to company stores. The 26-year-old English medical missionary will ply the Labrador shores in his mission boat or ski to where he's needed. Not only does he open hospitals and orphanages, but he builds churches and teaches the people practical methods of management. He'll work among the people for 42 years, raising funds and recruiting many other doctors, nurses, and clergymen to join him.

0: BBN, sharing God's truth with all the people, all the time.
1: No matter how hard a person may try, he can't put himself in heaven. You can't get there that way. God has a much better way. It is not by what we do or do not do. It is by what he has done.
2: My friend, are you one who, like the Bereans in Acts 17, receives God's word gladly with a ready mind? I certainly hope so. So let's do that in just a few moments with Dr. J. Allen Blair on today's Glad Tidings program. I'm Ed Phillips. Before we dig into God's word, how about some music to set our minds and hearts to receive God's word?

0: Being reared on the seashore in my earlier years, I spent many hours on the beach enjoying the sunshine and the ocean. On weekends, many visitors would come to the shore from inland cities in an attempt to escape the sweltering temperatures. Among the great crowds that would throng the beaches, there were many who were inexperienced as to the dangers of the surf. Very often, they would get caught in the undertow and pulled out from shore. The lifeguards would go to their rescue. Often, in his attempt to preserve his own life, the victim would get hold of a lifeguard and frantically cling to him. Frequently, the lifeguards would shout, "Let go and stop your struggling." This was the secret of being saved from the ocean. It is also the secret of being saved from sin. No one can save himself. There is nothing in all the wide world that anyone could do to earn his own salvation. One must let himself go and stop struggling. He must wholly trust in Jesus Christ as Lord. In Galatians 2, verse 16, we read, "Knowing that a man is not justified by the works of the law, but by the faith of Jesus Christ, even we have believed in Jesus Christ, that we might be justified by the faith of Christ, and not by the works of the law. For by the works of the law shall no flesh be justified." One reason why we cannot save ourselves is that there is nothing within us or within our possession that can blot out sin. It is sin that bars us from fellowship with God. We read in Isaiah chapter 59, verses 1 and 2, "Behold, the Lord's hand is not shortened, that it cannot save, neither his ear heavy, that it cannot hear. But your iniquities have separated between you and your God, and your sins have hid his face from you, that he will not hear." A person may not think of himself as a sinner, but of course, this does not change his status before God. Whoever he is, whatever he is, whatever he has done, does not in any way influence God's attitude toward one's sins. In Romans, the 3rd chapter, verses 10 through 12, we read, "There is none righteous, no, not one. There is none that understandeth. There is none that seeketh after God. They are all gone out of the way. They are together become unprofitable. There is none that doeth good, no, not one." The Bible is clear. There are no exceptions, not even one. Everyone is marked by sin. Thus, everyone needs the Savior. There never has been, nor will there ever be, another way to meet God than by God's established plan. One of the fundamental characteristics of God's salvation is that he is the life giver. How ridiculous of any human to think that he could generate eternal life within his own sinful heart. Life has always been within the realm of God. Man may prolong his life a few years, but he cannot create life. An old professor of biology used to hold a little brown seed in his hand. He would say, "I know all about the composition of this seed. I know it exactly. It has in it nitrogen, hydrogen, and carbon. I know the proportions. Now, I can make a seed exactly like this one, but if I plant my seed, it will not grow. Its elements will simply be absorbed into the soil. On the other hand," he said, "if I plant the seed God made, it will grow and abound, because it contains the mysterious principle which we call life." If anybody is to be saved, it must be a miracle of God, and indeed it is. In John chapter 6, verse 63, we read, "It is the Spirit that quickeneth, the flesh profiteth nothing." In Ephesians chapter 2, verse 1, Paul says, "And you hath he quickened, who were dead in trespasses and sins." Salvation results in a dead man being made alive. Though he was spiritually dead, He is divinely quickened and begins to live in the power of God. Christ becomes everything to him. Are you waiting until you can reason everything out, dear friend? Until you can see everything clearly, until all is explained thoroughly, you will not believe? If so, you will never believe. Let me urge you to heed the word of the living God. The Bible says in Amos chapter 4, verse 12, "Prepare to meet thy God." Please understand, someday you must face the all-righteous, holy, and eternal God. Without Jesus Christ, you will be eternally condemned to hell. There will be no escape. God gives ample warning in his word. Heed his voice. In Genesis chapter 6, verse 3, God says, "My spirit shall not always strive with man." At this moment, you are living in a day of grace. Soon, it may be a day of judgment for you. In Psalm 89, verse 48, God says, "What man is he that liveth and shall not see death? Shall he deliver his soul from the hand of the grave?" You see, the Bible is clear. You must die. And then what? Now, death may be nearer than you think. What are you going to do? Wait until you're on a deathbed and then think about God? What good will you be to God on your deathbed? The Bible says in 2 Corinthians chapter 6, verse 2, "Behold, now is the accepted time." God is concerned that you come to him at this moment. Tomorrow may be too late. Would you come just now? The door is open wide. God is ready. He invites you to come. In his word, he says, "Come now, and let us reason together, saith the Lord. Though your sins be as scarlet, they shall be as white as snow. Though they be red like crimson, they shall be as wool." God has made the entire provision. All you need to do is receive what he has prepared for you. Do not try to figure it out. Do not even try to understand it. By faith, believe God. Take him at his word. And then all things will clear up in your own heart and mind. You will say, "What a wonderful Savior is Jesus my Lord." You say, "Well, I have a hard time with faith." Friend, you use faith all day long. You drive your car by faith. You got in it today, presumably, and turned the key. It started up, and you went where you were going. You didn't even think, "Well, now I wonder if I'll get there. I wonder if the car will start. I wonder if I'll make it." Well, maybe some of you did. I don't know what you're driving. But most of us got in the car without even thinking. We put the key in the ignition, turned the key, and stepped on the starter or whatever, and put it in gear, and away we went. You see, that's driving by faith. We walked by faith most of the day. Before we sat in a chair, we didn't test it out to be sure it was strong enough. We just sat down. Some of you ladies shopped by faith. You went to the store. You bought things in cans. You didn't know what was in there. You read the label, but how did you know? You bought it by faith. Why not trust God by faith right now? Say, "Lord, I don't understand it all. I can't see clearly, but I'm going to believe you, and I take Jesus as my Savior." And he'll enter your life, and he'll make things clear to you. God helps some to step out by faith and believe you. We know it's difficult. It's difficult when we don't have all the answers, when we can't see far ahead. But you can see all things. So we pray that some will enter the light today as they trust him who is the light of the world, even Jesus our Lord. Amen.
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I just thank God for BBN so much. It has been a blessing in my life, and it has seen me through many trials and difficulties. I thank God for the music, the messages, the ministry there. God bless you all, and may He continue to use you to win others to Christ.

Your latest in national and international news coming your way in just a few minutes from SRN. 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

Radio on the Bible Broadcasting Network. Good morning. I'm glad to have you along. Ed Phillips here in the BBN studio on this fifth day of August, 2026. I'm sure you've heard it many times, and it's true, it's biblical. Man looks on the outward appearance, but God looks on the heart. He sees the heart. He's all-knowing. And ultimately, that's what matters, is that it's all about the heart and the attitude that flows from the heart. The attitude and the words that are spoken, it all stems from the heart. I was reading an article, well, not too long ago from a Christian magazine, and the article was specifically talking about that. Talking about our speech and how it all boils down to what's in that heart of yours and of mine. It all comes from there, and God sees what's in your heart and what's in my heart. He really does. So let this song serve as a reminder to you this morning. God sees the heart.

I want you to hear this quote from Martin Luther. I'll get to it in just a moment. You know how you hear us say from time to time that we're giving the winds the Bible voice? You know, if you've been listening to BBN for any time at all, you know that the Bible is very, very important. It is the Word of God. We stand on it. It's the authoritative Word, the inerrant Word. God's Word is very, very important. He speaks through His Word. And so when I saw this quote, I set it aside and I thought, I want to share this on the air, and I'm going to do it right now. This is coming from his commentary, Martin Luther's commentary on Genesis, Volume 2. And listen to this. He says, "From the beginning of my Reformation, I have asked God to send me neither dreams, nor visions, nor angels, but to give me the right understanding of His Word, the Holy Scriptures. For as long as I have God's Word, I know that I am walking in His way and that I shall not fall into any error or delusion." Now, I want to read this again, not just for the sake of reading it again, but catch every word. Martin Luther, he says, "From the beginning of my Reformation, I have asked God to send me neither dreams,

dreams, nor visions, nor angels, but to give me the right understanding of his word, the Holy Scriptures. For as long as I have God's word, I know that I am walking in his way, and that I shall not fall into any error or delusion.

The book of Isaiah. Sing unto the Lord, for he hath done excellent things. This is known in all the earth. True or false, is that from Isaiah? Well, the answer is true. You'll find it in Isaiah 12, verse number 5. Now, today's question, what you need to do is fill out or complete the final portion to this verse. And at midnight Paul and Silas prayed and sang praises unto God. Now you need to fill out the final portion of that verse. Here's the first part. And at midnight Paul and Silas prayed and sang praises unto God. What do you think? Do you know it right away, or do you need to take a look, do some research? That's okay too. One more time. Supply the final part to this verse, the final portion. And at midnight Paul and Silas prayed and sang praises unto God. That's your question for today's BBM Bible quiz. Do your research, do your homework. Come back tomorrow with the correct answer.

In Philippians chapter 2, verses 10 and 11, God's Word says that at the name of Jesus every knee should bow, of things in heaven and things in earth and things under the earth, and that every tongue should confess that Jesus Christ is Lord, to the glory of God the Father.

Our Daily Bread follows the news on the Bible Broadcasting Network in just a few minutes. Right now, a bit more music. So send I you.

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1: With SRN News, I'm Rich Thomason in Washington. Michigan's Democratic U.S. Senate primary, it's a real cliffhanger. Leftist Abdul El-Sayed leads the establishment candidate, Congresswoman Haley Stevens, by a razor-thin margin, 48.6% to 47.3%, with more than 95% of the votes counted. The polls and the pundits predicted El-Sayed would run away with the race. In other contests, Democratic Congressman Wesley Bell defeating former squad member Cori Bush, that in the Missouri primary. And Trump-endorsed Ty Masterson has won the GOP gubernatorial nomination in Kansas. President Trump is predicting that it won't be long now. He expects a deal with Iran on the Strait of Hormuz to come either later today or perhaps tomorrow. The Ukraine-Russia war drags on, with the latest Russian missile barrage on Kiev killing at least 17 people, wounding scores more.
2: Ukraine's President Volodymyr Zelensky says Russia's overnight strikes mainly targeted warehouses belonging to civilian businesses, as well as infrastructure and a railway station, hitting strikes that he describes as having no connection to the war, including a brewing company, building material warehouses, and civilian logistics facilities. The attacks are the latest in a series of large-scale Russian ballistic missile strikes that have become near routine this summer. The intensified barrages are exploiting Ukraine's critical shortage of interceptor missiles. I'm Charles Villadesma.
1: Police are holding a man who was allegedly scoping out President Trump's Los Angeles County golf course ahead of Mr. Trump's planned visit. The L.A. County Sheriff's Department says a man was taking photos and video, had a 16-round magazine with ammo in his pocket. They say they recovered a loaded pistol in his car. The Dow futures up 231 points. NASDAQ futures ahead 55 points. This is SRN News.
3: Here's good news for you to memorize from the unchanging Word of God. Psalm 27, verse 14. Wait on the Lord, be of good courage, and he shall strengthen thine heart. Wait, I say, on the Lord. That's good news. Psalm 27, verse 14.
4: Don't you know me, Philip? Anyone who has seen me has seen the Father. John 14:9.
5: Welcome to today's encouragement from Our Daily Bread. Family in God was written by Arthur Jackson and read by Wes Ward.
4: What makes you smile when you think about your son? That was my question for Clarence, a younger man I was mentoring. The proud father proceeded to share some of his bright four-year-old's accomplishments. One particular detail left me amused. Not only does the child have his father's first and last names, but he already looks so much like his father that he can unlock his father's smartphone using facial recognition. In John 14, Jesus made it clear how closely he resembled his father. When an inquisitive Philip requested, "Lord, show us the Father," Jesus responded, "Don't you know me, Philip, even after I have been among you such a long time? Anyone who has seen me has seen the Father." How was it that the Father was revealed through the Son? It was through Jesus' words and works that God's love, mercy, grace, and more were brilliantly displayed. Empowered by God's Spirit, believers in Jesus are privileged to share family likeness. The invisible God becomes visible through His children. Regarding Christ-like love, John reminds us in 1 John 4, "No one has ever seen God, but if we love each other, God lives in us, and His love is brought to full expression in us." Today's encouragement was provided by Our Daily Bread Ministries.

In this world of fear and doubt, I ask these questions. Why a lonely, heavy cross I must bear? Then he tells me in his word that his grace will be sufficient. Ah, he gives me strength, far more.

The earth is the Lord's and the fullness thereof, the world and they that dwell therein. For he hath founded it upon the seas and established it upon the floods. Who shall ascend into the hill of the Lord, or who shall stand in his holy place? He that hath clean hands and a pure heart, who hath not lifted up his soul unto vanity, nor sworn deceitfully, he shall receive the blessing from the Lord and righteousness from the God of his salvation.

0: Lift up your heads, O ye gates, and be ye lifted up, ye everlasting doors, and the King of glory shall come in.
1: Who is this King of glory?
0: The Lord strong and mighty, the Lord mighty in battle.
1: Lift up your heads, O ye gates, even lift them up, ye everlasting doors, and the King of glory shall come in.
0: Who is this King of glory?
1: The Lord

Jesus said it. He promised it. It's firm. It is sure. It is absolute. It's not maybe, not probably. It is yes and amen. Matthew chapter 16, verse 18, Jesus says, I will build my church, and the gates of hell shall not prevail against it. I'll read that again. Jesus' words here. I will build my church, and the gates of hell shall not prevail against it.

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I sing the mighty power of God.

Take a minute from your busy schedule and meditate with me over a great spiritual truth. One of the great men of God was a converted slave by the name of John Jasper. While enslaved in Virginia, Jasper got saved and began to preach to other slaves. He was such a great preacher.

0: and the truth shall make you free. And if the Son of Man therefore shall make you free, ye shall be free indeed. John Jasper knew what the Apostle Paul knew while in prison in Rome. We're either free in Christ or we're slaves and bound in sin. Friend, which are you? This is Bryant Nelson closing with a word from the Psalms. Selah, meditate on this.
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Dr. Stephen Davey is standing by on deck with another edition of Wisdom for the Heart. That'll be on in a few minutes on the Bible Broadcasting Network. Do stay tuned for that. In Christian history, in the year 1888, in a blinding rain, Mary Slessor boards the canoe of a friendly chief who is to take her upriver to a new work among Nigeria's people.

0: teaching the fundamentals of God's Word every day. 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
1: In the midst of his sorrow, God delivers a wonderful truth of his sovereignty. He effectively tells Samuel, as he tells him to get his flask of oil, look, I'm in control. I'm in control of yesterday, and I'm in control of today, and I'm in control of tomorrow. Sin does not derail my ultimate purposes for a nation, for a world, for an individual. The king may have rebelled, but the King of Kings has not lost his grip.

0: This is Wisdom for the Heart with Stephen Davey, and today he begins a series on the life of King David, a man the Bible devotes more chapters to than any other human being. Stephen calls this series The Singer, and it's going to take us deep into one of the most compelling biographies in all of Scripture. We'll see David at his best and at his worst. We'll watch God work through circumstances that make no human sense at all. And today, we start at the very beginning with a grieving prophet, a disqualified king, and a God who already has a new king in mind.
1: I have read that there are almost 3,000 biographical portraits in the Bible. In fact, to this day, the Bible remains the most comprehensive source of biography, covering the widest scope of history than any other single source in the world. Now, most of the biographies in the biblical record get a few verses. If you've known the Lord for a while and if you've worked through the Bible, as one man told me after the last hour, he's been through it now about 16 times and is loving his reading of the Word, and I'm so grateful for that. You know that some of the individuals just get a verse or two, and some of them get a lot of exposure, and God invites us to inspect their lives and so many details of their lives. The Apostle Paul clarifies for us some of God's intention. He makes it clear that the events in history are given as an example, he writes, written down for our instruction, 1 Corinthians 10:11. He told the believers in Philippi to join in imitating what they knew of his life, what they heard about the biography of his own life, to imitate that which would lead them into imitating Christ, Philippians 3:17. He challenged the Thessalonians to be an example to all the believers in Macedonia, and he wrote a brief biographical sketch of that church. The Apostle Peter even used the biography of two cities as a warning when he wrote that God turned the cities of Sodom and Gomorrah to ashes, condemning them to extinction, making them an example of what is going to happen to the ungodly, 2 Peter chapter 2 and verse 6. God evidently enjoys intentionally designs to teach us through visual aid. I remember as a kid growing up, that vacation Bible school, the flannel graph was just stunning. I love that. Well, God gives us living, breathing, flesh and blood, full-color descriptions of individuals' lives and for our benefit. And it wouldn't surprise you to know that David, the singer, king, receives a lot of newsprint. There's a lot of ink associated with his life, isn't there? In fact, there are more chapters, 141 chapters in all, devoted to the life of David. In fact, more than any other human being recorded in Scripture. In fact, the only person who gets more exposure in the Bible than David is God. And I think that's because there's so much of David's life that we can enter into and live. There's so much of his experiences that we can adapt or adopt. He has great highs and deep lows. He has wonderful mountaintop experiences and the deepest of valleys. He knows how to praise God and he knows how to cry, doesn't he? He knows how to weep. He has more joy and more pain. He has more righteous living and more wicked sinning described in the Bible than anybody else. In the foreword of his classic commentary, which is now out of print by Alan Redpath, the pastor of Moody Church, I have a copy of it. He says this: the Bible never flatters its heroes. It tells us the truth about each of them in order that we might ultimately magnify the grace of God. And it's like looking into a mirror. And we are humiliated by the reminder of how many times we have failed. Great has been our stubbornness, but greater still is God's faithfulness. Like one of the proofs of divine inspiration is the fact that God, the author, is discreet and descriptive at the same time. When he presents the life of David, he's going to refuse to polish his halo. He's not going to silk screen the blemishes away. So that you come to the end of it, you don't just sing of David, you sing of David's God. He isn't going to cover up the worst of David. He isn't going to exaggerate the best of David. He isn't going to drag us too deeply into the mire of David's sin. There's a lot more to David than Bathsheba and Uriah. When he finishes biography, you will begin with me, I believe, to understand not just David, but the God of David and his magnificent grace. I came across some old notes of this insightful moment that I thought you'd probably enjoy. I took my youngest daughter when she was about 9 to the Christian bookstore to get a Bible cover for her new Bible. So we went to the bookstore and she chose a cover. She took her Bible with her so that she could make sure that it fit just right. And she chose a color pattern. I found it interesting that it's the same color pattern that she, as a 20-year-old, still enjoys. Anyway, we hopped back in the truck and she opened the box of that cover and she took it out and admired it and she inserted into it her Bible. And the lady at the bookstore had given her a free bookmark. And so she decided to put that into her Bible as well. And so she turned to the book of Romans, where we've been studying for some time, actually for her whole life. And I thought it was interesting. She's going to put it in there. And with perfect innocence, she looked up at me and she asked, "Daddy, what verse are you going to teach this year?" Hey, some people slow down when they get older. I'm speeding up. Amen? All right, we're going to cover his biography in this one semester. Let me invite your attention to 1 Samuel chapter 16. If you're an outliner and a note taker, let me very quickly give you three simple outline points to his entire biography. The first section could be called David's training. That's from 1 Samuel 16 to the end of the book, chapter 31. The second section of his biography you could entitle David's triumphs. That's 2 Samuel 1 through chapter 10. In the third and final section, you could entitle David's troubles, 2 Samuel 11 to chapter 20. Now, as you found your place, let me try to set the scene a little bit for us. His biography opens in the worst of settings. King Saul has just been judged by God as unfit to reign, and Samuel has delivered the news. In fact, in this setting, this opening session is as much about Samuel as it is about David. Samuel gives the bad news to Saul. In fact, it's interesting that Samuel has been delivering bad news. He began his ministry by delivering bad news to Eli, you remember? Now here he is doing the same to Saul. What a difficult ministry he has had. If you go back to chapter 15 and you look at verse 26, you find this encounter where Samuel says to Saul, I will not return with you. He's delivered the news. For you have rejected the word of the Lord, and the Lord has rejected you from being king over Israel. And Samuel turned to go away, and Saul seized the skirt of his robe. That is, in anger, he grabbed onto the robe of Samuel, and it ripped, it tore. And Samuel said to him, "The Lord has torn the kingdom of Israel from you this day and has given it to a neighbor of yours who is better than you." What a scene. That rippled throughout the kingdom. They didn't understand exactly what it would mean, but they knew that Saul was judged. Samuel had personally anointed Saul. The hopes of the nation had rested on his broad shoulders, and they'd gotten attached to him. In fact, they were thrilled that, like every other nation, we can now have a king. It was, of course, a rejection of God. And Saul turned out to be like the kings of other nations: proud, petty, paranoid, disobedient, defiant. In fact, God had nothing good to say about or in the biography of this first king. Samuel is grieving all that's lost. He's torn up. Not only has the king been rejected, the very first king to sit on the throne of Israel, but add to that the fact that Samuel wants peace for the nation. He's concerned about civil unrest. The apple cart's been turned over. He doesn't want this mad dash to the throne and people killing each other on the way there. He doesn't want the nation weakened in the eyes of the nations around them. That will invite disaster. He has every reason to be troubled. In fact, the Hebrew participle, as this chapter opens, indicates that Samuel is constantly, continually grieving. Notice as it opens, the Lord said to Samuel,

Chapter 16, verse 1, "How long will you grieve over Saul, since I have rejected him from being king of Israel? Fill your horn, your flask, with oil, and go. I will send you to Jesse, the Bethlehemite, for I have provided for myself a king among his sons." This is an interesting exposure of Samuel's nature, isn't it? Here he is grieving over what's lost, and God says, "I've got something the nation will gain." He's grieving over yesterday. He's uncertain about today, and he's worried about tomorrow. God comes along and says, "Samuel, how long are you going to grieve over yesterday? I've got plans for tomorrow." Before we're, you know, too hard on Samuel, I think there's actually an implication that's worthy of imitation in Samuel's grief, his ongoing grief. So let me flip the coin over. Doesn't this tell us volumes about David's future tutor? This one author wrote, you know, Samuel is distressed, but he isn't distressed over something trivial. He isn't distressed over a lousy golf score or somebody sideswiping his Chevy or because he only has a 3-bedroom house and 1 garage. No, you're right. Samuel is grieving over the fallen condition of his friend and king. He's grieving the loss to his nation. He's distressed over the potential of even greater spiritual disaster to the people of Israel. Would that we would grieve and sorrow over the same things. In the midst of this, God comes along, however, and says, "Okay, it's time to look toward tomorrow. It's time to understand my sovereignty." In the midst of his sorrow, God delivers a wonderful truth of his sovereignty. He effectively tells Samuel, as he tells him to get his flask of oil, "Look, I'm in control. I'm in control of yesterday, and I'm in control of today, and I'm in control of tomorrow. Sin does not derail my ultimate purposes for a nation, for a world, for an individual. The king may have rebelled, but the King of Kings has not lost his grip. No nation or leader's rebellion ever creates havoc in heaven." The fact that the president of North Korea recently put to death publicly some of his citizens, about 80 of them, many of them for owning a personal copy of the Bible. The fact that our news media outlets remained absolutely silent did not create some kind of emergency session in the court of heaven. What are we going to do now? From God's perspective, and now theirs, by the way, they have gained this martyr's crown and have just been given a tour of their golden residence in the Father's house. The sinful defiance of Saul and the nation, by the way, that at this point is really still doing whatever is right in their own eyes, that doesn't throw heaven into a panic mode. This was quite a reminder to Samuel. See, Samuel is assuming that Israel's worst days are ahead. God happens to know that Israel's best days are ahead. In fact, he's about to anoint the greatest king Israel will ever have. Saul's just a run-up until his descendant, the son of David, our Messiah, descends to reign upon the earth. You see, Samuel has two problems with his perspective. We have the same problems too. He's grieving over the past, and he's worried about the future. That just sort of wraps up all our agony, doesn't it? Samuel here is weeping continually, and you can read in his grief, "All is lost! All is lost!" God says, "Samuel, go get your flask of oil. I've already chosen the next king. I have plans for the future of this nation and your life." And I think when he hears that from the Lord, though, he just about faints. "You've got a king already picked out," verse 2. And Samuel said, "How can I go? I mean, you want me to go and anoint a king? If Saul hears it, he's going to kill me." And the Lord said, "Take a heifer with you and say, 'I have come to sacrifice to the Lord.'" Now, before you get all knotted up, keep in mind that this wasn't something Samuel was just going to say. It's something he was actually going to do. So let the word "say" throw you. The ark has been lost.

to Israel's enemies. Samuel the priest has this circuit, and he's been going around holding sacrificial ceremonies, sort of this portable ceremony, so to speak. So God isn't telling Samuel to just say this. And in fact, God isn't telling Samuel to deceive. He's telling him to disguise his hidden agenda. And given the fact that it's going to be 15 years or so before David assumes the throne, God definitely doesn't want Saul or anybody else coming apart at the seams. In fact, I'm going to show you that I believe that David and Jesse and his brothers and the family really didn't know what Samuel was up to. We're going to change that Sunday school picture you might have in your mind as we work through this. David is going to be officially anointed king in 2 Samuel chapter 2, 15 years later. This anointing, as I'll show you, is going to accomplish something else. So what Samuel does is he makes a plan for a sacrificial festival. And following that sacrifice, there would have been a feast. And Samuel, we know from biblical history, would have eaten at someone's home. Now notice verse 3. Here's the home, Samuel. Invite Jesse to the sacrifice, and then I'm going to show you what you'll do. You shall anoint for me him whom I declare to you. Now notice this, God isn't declaring this publicly. God and Samuel are about to carry on this quiet, silent conversation. Verse 4. Samuel did what the Lord commanded and came to Bethlehem. I love the fact that all the elders come out and they're trembling. Do you come in peace? We're not exactly sure why. More than likely, they have a guilty conscience because Samuel represents the law. Maybe they're going to be found out. More than likely, they know that Bethlehem isn't necessarily in Samuel's normal circuit. And they've already heard the news about Saul's rebellion. And is Samuel going to do something that brings about unrest or maybe even civil war? Are you coming with peace in mind? He doesn't really answer them. He just says, we're going to have a sacrifice, effectively. But did you notice where he comes? Bethlehem. He's traveling to the ancestral homestead of David's great-grandfather Boaz and great-grandmother Ruth. This is the family farm. In this village, one day yet in the future, David's descendant will be born, Jesus Christ. These are the skies that are going to be filled with the angelic host singing, glory to God in the highest. See, Samuel's visit to Bethlehem is not an accident. This isn't bailing wire and duct tape, you know, to try to put some kind of plan together because Saul really messed everything up. This is not plan B. This is plan A. And we know there's an interval between the sacrifice and the meal from what verse 11 tells us. Don't look there. Don't go ahead of me. Okay. Samuel is going to refuse to sit down. You'll see it in a minute. We also know from biblical history that this interval takes place because there's going to be a time where that heifer is going to be sacrificed and then portions of it prepared and then eaten in great joy. And more than likely, Samuel is now moving from the altar scene of the sacrifice to the feasting scene of the sacrifice, which would have been in someone's home, and it's clear it's in Jesse's home. All of his sons are now invited to meet Samuel. Keep in mind, Samuel is the only one who knows why he wants to meet them, and even after he leaves them, none of them are going to be all the wiser. Now, one of them has been chosen by God. Now, one more thing, and then we'll look ahead. The problem for Samuel here is that he doesn't have a glass slipper in his pouch. You know, size 11, triple E. The guy that wears that, he's the king. Samuel has not been given much information from God. In fact, he really isn't even given the criteria for choosing the next king, which is why Samuel's going to keep wanting to choose the wrong one, which I think is wonderful, and that's a sermon in itself. You'd think, well, wow, the godly Samuel, God gives him the future, you know, a week at a time. Oh, no. You just obey me, and I'll fill in the blanks. See, we think, if I just get closer to God, he'll tell me about 3 days from now what's going to happen. You just obey me, and I'll fill in the blank. So here he goes, no information, no clarification. He's just going to anoint the next king, and this is a secret conversation between he and God. And so he

and no glass slipper. There's no list. There's no resume. Notice what happens, verse 6. He's introduced to each son, beginning in Oriental custom with the oldest. When they came, here's the first, he looked on Eliab and thought, surely the Lord's anointed is now standing before him. The Lord said to Samuel, do not look on his appearance or on the height of his stature, because I've rejected him, that is, I haven't chosen him. For the Lord sees not as man sees. Man looks on the outward appearance, but the Lord looks on the heart. I'll say more about this in a moment, but one of the things that strikes me again about Samuel is that he's still looking for another Saul. When Saul was anointed by Samuel back in chapter 9, the biblical description that impressed Samuel and everybody else was that Saul was head and shoulders above the average guy. So you'd put him at about 6'2", 6'3", 6'4", striking, tall. That's a king for you. And as soon as Samuel sees Eliab, he's reaching for his flask of oil. This is it. He's the tallest. I mean, even the great priest, after decades of wise leading, is blind in this area. Isn't that encouraging? He wants Saul part two. God whispers in his spirit, no, leave that flask right where it is. Keep it in your pocket. I'm not looking at his height. I'm looking at his heart. Verse 8, Jesse calls Abinadab, made him pass before Samuel. And he said, neither has the Lord chosen this one. All the sons passed by, verse 9. And each one, evidently, God is whispering, not that one either. By the way, this isn't a pageant where all the contestants lined up and walked by Samuel in their high heels. Maybe God asked a question by Samuel on how they would solve world hunger, and then Samuel listened to some absolutely ridiculous answers and nodded as if it was deep. In actuality, this is really nothing more than a typical introduction of every son before Samuel. They're passing before him. They're being introduced. And I don't want you to miss this as well. Jesse, he isn't lining them up saying, one of them's going to be king. Oh boy, one of them's going to be king. That isn't it at all. He would have been thrilled if one of his sons had been chosen to be king. Even David. It would change his life forever. This is the most honorable event, though, he's ever had on his homestead. He's able to introduce his boys to the great prophet priest. And one of them is going to be selected. In his mind, in my understanding, based on what isn't said, what they do not ask and what Samuel refuses to disclose. Some evangelical scholars believe that Samuel is just anointing an intern, an apprentice to the aging prophet. The only clue that you've got that there's some kind of quest taking place that Jesse would have picked up on is verse 10. Jesse made seven of his sons pass before Samuel, and Samuel said to Jesse, the Lord has not chosen these. Now, he would have been left to assume, since Saul is on the throne, he's the king, and he's new into the reign. He has 15 years more to go, by the way. That, as one author said, that he would assume that David is potentially consecrating one of his sons to be a pupil of the prophets. Prophets proliferated. A prophet apprentice. And by the way, David will become a prophet. He will write inspiring texts and inspired scripture. But the truth is, it is the grace of God that keeps Jesse and his sons in the dark, just as it is the grace of God often to keep us in the dark. Had they been informed that the dynasty of Saul will not take root, that the royal line is going to shift from the tribe of Benjamin to the tribe of Judah, that the son of Saul, Jonathan, will not wear the crown, Saul would have considered this event treason. He would have killed Samuel and Jesse, and he would have hounded until he found every one of those sons and put him to death. He will kill to keep his throne. It is the grace of God that disguises the agenda of Samuel. Now, verse 11. Samuel said to Jesse, are all your sons here? He's confused. He just doesn't get it. He said, well, there remains yet the youngest.

0: Behold, he's keeping the sheep. It remains literally the smallest. You could translate that the least important. But look, he's tending the sheep. I mean, if you're going to choose an apprentice, he's implying that David is the last possible son of his you'd want. Most Sunday school stories, again, take this chapter to be a lineup for the next king. Jesse doesn't think David is king material. Frankly, he would have been happy for David to be king. It's actually worse than that. Jesse doesn't even think that David qualifies to be Samuel's assistant.
1: That was Stephen Davey here on Wisdom for the Heart. Samuel was weeping over what's been lost, but God says, I already have a plan. 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
1: With SRN News, I'm Rich Thomason in Washington. As the vote counting goes on in Michigan, the Democratic U.S. Senate primary remains razor close. More than 95% of the vote is in.
2: We knew that this was going to be a close race, and that's exactly what we've got.
3: You're listening to Michigan Congresswoman Haley Stevens after primary voters deliver a nail-biting finish in the Abdul El-Sayed Stevens Senate battle. A close race, not the 10-point lead polls predicted for an El-Sayed win. Votes still being counted in the wee hours.
4: Turns out it takes a long time to count some votes in Michigan.
3: Laura Winters reporting.
1: Former Salem Radio Network talk show host Chris DeGaulle won the Republican primary for Congress in Missouri's 6th Congressional District, beating four opponents. DeGaulle is favored to win in November in the heavily Republican Missouri district. President Trump suggesting you stick a fork in the Democratic Party with leftist radicals in the driver's seat. He says it's done.
5: I think they should have a new party, the Communists of America, and it will do well. It'll get about 10% of the vote.
1: Mr. Trump also talking about the Iran standoff, expecting a deal on the Strait of Hormuz to be reached either later today or tomorrow. The president says the Iranians know he was serious about striking a crushing blow in the absence of more talks and ultimately an agreement.
5: They saw it happening. They saw all the goods being loaded. They saw everything. They knew exactly what was happening. And I think it'd be very smart to make a deal. We'll see what happens.
1: GOP Senator Susan Collins says she's a no vote on Attorney General nominee Todd Blanche, jeopardizing his confirmation in the U.S. Senate. The Dow futures up 257 points. NASDAQ futures ahead 71 points. This is SRN News.
6: Here's good news for you to memorize from the unchanging Word of God. Psalm 27, verse 14. Wait on the Lord. Be of good courage, and he shall strengthen thine heart. Wait, I say, on the Lord. That's good news. Psalm 27, verse 14.

This is Getting God's Message, and I'm Lud Goltz. Today we move on to the next book in our project of reading through the Bible by the end of this year. I trust you benefited greatly from our study of Romans. Now let's read and study 1 Corinthians, one chapter per day. A pastor whose church numbered about 100 was once asked how many active members he had in his church. He replied, 100, 50 active for me and 50 active against me. Now, if that makes you knowingly chuckle, then you'd better read 1 Corinthians with care. Paul decried a condition where disunity and other sins are present in the church but not disciplined. Even a little leaven leavens the whole lump if not removed. Leaven often symbolically refers to evil working to make more evil. So the Christian must remove the leaven from his life if he is to succeed in living for God. Paul deals with other issues that face the church, ranging from lawsuits in civil courts, eating of meat that had been offered to false gods, responsibilities in marriage, communion, and spiritual gifts. The positive antidote in Paul's answer is found in chapter 13, where he exalts love. Study that chapter until it becomes a part of your way of life. He discusses the absolute importance of the resurrection of Jesus Christ in chapter 15, concluding with this strong affirmation, "Thanks be to God, he gives us the victory through our Lord Jesus Christ. Therefore, stand firm, let nothing move you, always give yourselves fully to the work of the Lord, because you know that your labor in the Lord is not in vain." And if you'd like to review this message, go to my website, gettinggodsmessage.org.

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1: What is really important in life? I know we think about the big things in America. Everything we look at in America is big, successful, rich, powerful. We've developed this mentality across the ages that that's the utmost. And we kind of admire those who have accomplished that, our athletes and our successful businessmen. But you know, the truth of the matter is, and I guess psychologists and others identify this very same principle, but in life, you know, it's the little things that really matter. If you tell your wife, I love you, if you hug your children and let them know they are important to you, and they do the same for you, or share those special words and thoughts and time together, you know what? That's the impact of life. It's not that we're doing so much, but those little things day by day that touch the lives of our children, our wives, our friends, and those round about us. Oh, I know, in our world, we'd like to think we ought to be this to be successful, and prominence and newspapers and publicity and all that goes on. Do you know what impacted my life? A dad and mom who loved me, who were Christians. The people I met around who showed in their life that Jesus Christ was supreme. The Bible was the most important book. Prayer was a practice that you had to do. And when you came to know him, the most wonderful thing happened to me was in a barracks one night, in a very quiet way, with nobody around but me and the Bible, in John 3:3. Except a man be born again, he cannot see the kingdom of God. That simple verse, in a quiet way, touched my heart and opened my eyes to the need of a new life. And I found it that night in Jesus Christ. To know that salvation in Jesus Christ was more important than anything else. You know, that's a commitment of the ministry of BBN. We're interested in people. They may seem like the little things in life today, insignificant sometimes, as we murder them by abortion and kill them by the thousands. I'm going to tell you something, God doesn't look at it that way, and neither do we.

On April 3rd, 1887, Charles Spurgeon preached a sermon entitled, On the Cross After Death. Listen to some of what he said that day. In Jesus' life, he had bled for us. Drop by drop, the bloody sweat had fallen to the ground. Then the cruel scourges drew from him purple streams. But as a little store of lifeblood was left near his heart, he poured it all out before he went his way. It is a materialistic expression, but there is something more in it than mere sentiment, that there remains among the substance of this globe a sacred relic of the Lord Jesus in the form of that blood and water. As no atom of matter ever perishes, that matter remains on earth even now. His body has gone into glory, but the blood and water are left behind. I see much more in this fact than I will now attempt to tell. O world, the Christ has behind. I see much more in this fact than I will now attempt to tell.

Dwight L. Moody said, "A man can no more take in a supply of grace for the future than he can eat enough for the next 6 months or take sufficient air into his lungs at one time to sustain life for a week. We must draw upon God's boundless store of grace from day to day as we need it."

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1: God has given boundaries not to harm us, but to help us.
2: I want to talk to you on this subject, safe sex. I'm aware, if nothing else, I have your attention. Now, God's plan in sex is to bring a man and a woman in the sanctity of marital love to a sense of oneness where they become one flesh. I want to talk to you about the way for a happy marriage and for safe sex.
1: Welcome to Love Worth Finding, featuring the dynamic teaching and messages of pastor, teacher, and author Adrian Rogers. Sexual immorality completely disintegrates the foundation of a family. A culture that celebrates sexual immorality will result in the fall of a nation. God's plan for sex exists in the bounds of holy matrimony, to become one flesh. 1 Corinthians 7 gives a clear biblical emphasis on safe sex. If you have your Bible, turn there now. We'll begin in verse 1 as Adrian Rogers offers more on the sanctity of safe sex.
2: I want you to look with me in 1 Corinthians chapter 7, verse 1. Now concerning the things whereof ye wrote unto me, it is good for a man not to touch a woman. Nevertheless, to avoid fornication, let every man have his own wife, and every woman have her own husband. I call that the sanctity of safe sex. God has set some definite boundaries for the physical act of marriage. And without these boundaries, a nation, a city, a family cannot exist. God has given some boundaries, not to harm us, but to help us, to protect us. Inside these boundaries, sex is a wonderful gift of God. Now, God's plan in sex is to bring a man and a woman in the sanctity of marital love to a sense of oneness where they become one flesh. Over here on a mountainside, a little stream begins to bubble up out of the ground. There's a little spring there. The water comes up and it begins to bubble up and trickle down the mountainside. Over here on another mountainside, another little spring bubbles up out of the ground and the water begins to trickle down. And this stream finds that stream. And those streams flow together. And the waters mingle, not to be separated again. And then it begins to flow ever wider and deeper. That's what a marriage is to be. Over here somewhere, a little girl is born. Over here somewhere, a little boy is born. And guided by the providence of God, guided by the unseen hand of God, those lives come together and they blend and they become one flesh. That's what we call the sanctity of safe sex. I want you to notice the selflessness of safe sex. Look on, if you will, in verses 3 and 4. Let the husband render unto the wife due benevolence. And likewise also the wife unto the husband. The wife hath not power, that word power means authority, of her own body, but the husband. And likewise also the husband hath not power of his own body, but the wife. Now, what is the selflessness of safe sex? It is the giving of oneself. The key word here is the word render. Let the husband render unto the wife due benevolence. And likewise also, the wife render to the husband. Lust is always marked by getting. Love, real love, is always marked by giving. And God uses this word render, which literally means to give. And notice it is the husband who is mentioned first, because the husband is to be the initiator. Verse 3, let the husband give to the wife her due. That kind, loving, sexual embrace that is due to her. And God made the husband to be the initiator. He made the wife to be the responder. And if the husband wants his wife to respond in love, he is to render to her that intimacy. Now, many times we husbands are so hard-headed, so stupid, we don't know how to show that love, that benevolence to our wife. There is a selflessness in safe sex. But I want you to notice not only the sanctity of it and the selflessness of it, but I want you to notice the security of it. Notice in verse 5, defraud ye not one the other, except it be with consent for a time, that ye may give yourselves to fasting and prayer, and come together again. Now he's talking about sexually. Come together again, that Satan tempt you not for your incontinency. That means because of your lack of self-control. Now friend, the way to have a secure home is to see that God has one plan and one plan only for a husband and a wife, or a man and a woman, to come together sexually. It is in the bonds of holy matrimony. God says it is to be a selfless thing, a giving thing. He calls it benevolence. And God says if we'll do this, there'll be a security. But if we don't do this, we leave ourselves wide open to an attack by the devil. An unloving home is an insecure home. An unloving home, a home that does not have a proper sexual attitude, is a home that is open to an attack by the enemy. How we need to understand, dear friend, there is the security of safe sex. The Bible teaches that we should earnestly try to satisfy the need of our partner. Now, I want to move on, and I want to talk not only about safe sex or the way of happiness for the married life, but I want to talk to you a little bit more about the way of helpfulness for the single life. It's very interesting. You say, Pastor, I'm not married. And you said this is only for those who are married. What about me? What about the single life? See what God's Word has to say about the single life. First of all, I want to say this about the single life. It is a good life. A good life. Look in verse 1 again. Now concerning the things whereof you wrote unto me, it is good for a man not to touch a woman. Doesn't say it's best. Just says it's good. It's okay. You don't have to be married. And you're not losing some super happiness if you stay single. There is a bona fide single life, and it's time we learn that. It's good for a man not to touch a woman. And I think some of us who are married need to stop looking down our noses at people who have settled for the single status. I'll tell you, there are a lot of things worse than not being married, and number one is being married to the wrong person. Now, listen. It is a good life, verse 1. But it is a gifted life, verse 6. Paul says, I speak this by permission and not of commandment, for I would that all men were even as myself. Paul, when he wrote this, was unmarried. He had been married, I believe, but he was now unmarried. I think he was a widower. I speak this by permission, not of commandment, for I would that all men were even as myself, but every man hath his proper gift of God. One after this manner, and another after that manner. That is, some people are gifted to be single. There are definite advantages to being single. Now, when Paul says, I write this by permission, what he's literally saying is, I'm writing in a way of concession. I'm giving you permission. You don't have to get married. Paul is not beating the drum for the single life. He's just simply saying, if you don't want to get married, that's all right. He is saying that you're not going to be, however, more spiritual if you stay single. What Paul is saying is that there are some people who are called and some people who are spiritually gifted to serve God as single people. When you get married, folks, you take on a load of obligation. A person, for example, might be called of God in an emergency to serve God as a missionary in a particular mission field where it calls for a single person. He may want to be an itinerant person, to travel a lot. And God says for you, it's best that you stay single. But if that is God's plan for you, God will give you the gift of celibacy. Now, if God doesn't give you that gift, and if God doesn't give you that calling, you should assume that He wants you married. But if God gives you that gift, and God gives you that calling, then thank God for it. But remember, it is a good life. It is a gifted life. But it must be a guarded life. Now look, if you will, in verses 8 and 9 of this same chapter. He said, I say therefore to the unmarried and the widows, it is good for them if they abide even as I. It's good, it's fine. But now watch verse 9, every single person, you listen to this. But if they cannot contain, that is, if they cannot control themselves sexually, let them marry. For it is better to marry than to burn. Now, he's not talking about burning in hell here. He's talking about burning with the fires of lust, to burn with desire. Now, if you find these flames of passion in your heart, you find that desire, that hunger for a wife, that hunger for that physical relationship, you must not, you dare not, come together sexually without being married. God says, if you can't control yourself, marry. But there's absolutely no way under God's sun that you're to be sexually active and please God without being married. Do you understand that? Dear friend, we need to be so clear about this matter. The single life is a good life. It is a gifted life. It is to be a guarded life, and therefore it will be a godly life. Look in chapter 7 and verse 32 again. But I would have you without carefulness, for he that is unmarried careth for the things that belong to the Lord, how he may please the Lord. Thank God for those who remain single, that they can please the Lord. God gives them, calls them to this special life. Now, I want you to think not only, therefore, about the way of happiness for the married person and the way of helpfulness for the single person, but I want you to think of the way of holiness for every person, married or single. Now, let's back up before chapter 7 and look with me in chapter 6 again and see what the Apostle Paul is talking about. Look with me in 1 Corinthians 6 and verse 9. Know ye not that the unrighteous shall not inherit the kingdom of God? Now, if you are living in sexual immorality, I want you to listen to me right now. Know ye not, don't you know, that the unrighteous shall not inherit the kingdom of God? Be not deceived, neither fornicators, nor idolaters, nor adulterers, nor effeminate, that means perverts, sodomites, effeminate, nor abusers of themselves with mankind, nor thieves, nor covetous, nor drunkards, nor revilers, nor extortioners shall inherit the kingdom of God. That doesn't mean if you've done any of these things that you can't go to heaven. But notice verse 11, and such were some of you, but ye are washed, ye are sanctified, ye are justified in the name of the Lord Jesus Christ and by the Spirit of God. Thank God for that. I don't care how terrible your sexual sin may have been. Thank God for a God who can cleanse you, wash you, justify you, and sanctify you in His sight. But I'm going to tell you something. If immorality is your lifestyle, If you are practicing premarital promiscuity or postmarital infidelity, and God doesn't lay the rod on you, I wouldn't give half a hallelujah for your hope of heaven. You're going to hell. You say, oh, Brother Rogers, don't say that, friend. God says it. God says, don't be deceived. How the devil has told this generation. I don't know how we get off with thinking we can just wave our hands in the face of God, say, God, I know you said thou shalt not commit adultery, but I'm going to commit adultery anyway, and I'm going to heaven. Oh, God, I know you've said flee fornication, but I'm going to practice fornication, and I'm going to heaven. No, you're not. No, you're not. Be not deceived. God is not mocked. Who are you? Who do you think you are? That you're going to break the laws of God. You're not going to do it. You say, do you mean, Brother Rogers, if I'm saved and I've committed that sin, I lost my salvation? No. No, dear friend, a Christian can slip and fall into temptation and fall into sin. I'll tell you one thing, if he's saved, the Holy Spirit will tear him up on the inside. He'll repent. He'll get right with God. The Bible says that which is born of God doth not habitually practice sin. Now, friend, I'm telling you, there is the way of happiness for the married life. There's the way of helpfulness for the single life. But there must be the way of holiness for every life. It's what God says. Well, you say, why did God say that? Why is God so hung up on us living chaste and pure lives? I'll tell you why. Because he loves you. When God says thou shalt not, he's saying don't hurt yourself. When God says thou shalt, he's saying help yourself to happiness. Let me give you 8 reasons for keeping yourself morally pure. Number 1, immorality is psychologically harmful. It is psychologically harmful. Francis J. Braceland, who is the former president of the American Psychiatric Association, said, premarital sex relations resulting from the so-called new morality have greatly increased the number of young people in mental hospitals. You're not smarter than God. It is psychologically harmful. Second reason, immorality kills true love. When you commit immorality with any person, there is a basic loss of self-respect. The more permissiveness prevails in any society, the more women are looked on as objects to be used rather than people to be loved, and tenderness and real love disappear. Third reason, immorality, premarital sex, always endangers future marital happiness. It follows as night follows day. There is a loss of sensitivity. There's a loss of the true depth and beauty of love. Surveys have shown that those who were sexually pure when they went to the marriage altar have the highest opportunity and the most likelihood to have a happy marriage. Sex is so bad outside marriage because it's so good inside marriage. Reason number 4, the most unstable people are those who practice what is called free love, which is a contradiction in terms because there is no such thing as free love. Love takes commitment. The less education a person has, the more his tendency to be impure. The more education, the less tendency. Surveys have shown it is not the stable, growing, self-reliant personality that dabbles in free sex. More often, it is the person who is insecure, who's anxious, and who's fearful. Number 5, immorality is one of the greatest dangers to any society. It was the sin that led to the downfall of Greece and Rome, but also of Egypt, Babylon, and other societies. Gibbons, when he wrote of the fall of the Roman Empire, listed that in his first of 5 reasons. Immorality is the enemy of the home, and the enemy of the home is the enemy of the nation. Number 6, there's always the danger of conception. We hear people talk about illegitimate babies, illegitimate babies, illegitimate babies. My friend, there are no illegitimate children, but there are plenty of illegitimate parents. That little baby didn't ask to be born. And every baby has the right, an unborn child has a right to come to birth and maturity. But they also have the right to be born into a home where husband and wife are committed one to another. Number seven, there's the danger of disease. And it's a very real danger. Our high-powered drugs are failing us. And it is not just AIDS that we're facing. All kinds of numbing, horrible, vile, filthy diseases are eating away. We're seeing a modern epidemic. Be not deceived. God is not mocked. Whatever man sows, that shall he also reap. Number eight, there is the clear, plain teaching of the Word of God, and so you don't need the other seven reasons. Just gut God's Word. God's Word says, thou shalt not commit adultery. God's holy, inerrant, infallible Word says, flee fornication. Hey, folks, you're not smarter than God. God knows more about this than you know. Accept by faith that God loves you, friend. God's laws are for your welfare. But I want to tell you, dear friend, not only are God's laws for your welfare, if you break God's laws, God's going to judge you. Law without penalty is only advice, and God's not giving advice. Safe sex? Get married. Find a good wife. Love her. Be loyal to her. I'm so glad I went to the marriage altar a virgin and married a virgin. I wouldn't take anything from my Christian home. I'm not trying to put anybody under a guilt trip, because the blood of Jesus Christ cleanses and God forgives. But I'm telling you, it's time that we parents and pastors and people held up a standard, said this is right, this is what God says, and it's good. There's the way of happiness for the married life. There's the way of helpfulness for the single life. But there's to be the way of holiness for every life. That, my friend, is safe sex.
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2: With SRN News, I'm Rich Thomason in Washington. With close to 100% of the votes now counted in Michigan's Democratic U.S. Senate primary, leftist Abdul El-Sayed holds a one-point lead over establishment-backed Congresswoman Haley Stevens. Before the election, the polls had predicted a double-digit win for El-Sayed. Former Salem Radio Network talk show host Chris DeGaulle won the Republican primary for Congress in Missouri's 6th Congressional District, beating four opponents. DeGaulle is favored to win in November in that heavily Republican Missouri district. President Trump says an agreement on the Strait of Hormuz could come as early as today or perhaps tomorrow. The Russia-Ukraine war rages on. The BBC's Dan Johnson in the Ukrainian capital.
3: The sirens went off shortly after midnight, but it was only a minute or two later that the first explosions started. And that tells us that these were ballistic missiles, potentially hypersonic, very fast-moving missiles that were fired from Russia directly at Ukraine's capital or on the edge of. So we heard those explosions last night. People didn't have much time to get to shelter. One of the staff here was saying that they had to shelter in their hallway or their stairway at home because there wasn't time to get to proper protective cover. There were lots of explosions around the city and then the sight of some fires burning on the edge of Kyiv.
2: And at least 17 people killed. Republican Senator Rick Scott says that he and his GOP colleagues are not through with Dr. Anthony Fauci as they investigate the COVID response.
4: The Homeland Security Committee, which I'm on, we're going to hold him in contempt. And that will get referred to the Department of Justice. Then they'll make a decision what they're going to do. Remember, Steve Bannon and Peter Navarro went to jail over not being willing to answer questions.
2: The Florida Republican speaking with the Salem Radio Network. On Wall Street, the Dow is up almost 500 points. This is SRN News.
0: Here's good news for you to memorize from the unchanging Word of God. Psalm 27, verse 14. Wait on the Lord, be of good courage, and he shall strengthen thine heart. Wait, I say, on the Lord. That's good news. Psalm 27, verse 14.
5: Hi, this is Shauna. 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
6: Fred Lessening, you know all about Wheels for the World, our premier program at Johnny and Friends. And I've got one of my favorite Wheels for the World team members here in the studio. Welcome, Ken.
7: Thank you, Johnny. And boy, I do love the Wheels for the World program.
6: Yep, you've been to Cuba and Peru and all kinds of countries. But you were also in Honduras, yet it wasn't a Wheels for the World trip. You want to talk about that?
7: No, actually, it was a fly fishing trip. But we always look for opportunities. And last day I was leaving, a young father came up to me and had to have an interpreter, but was telling me about his son who needed a wheelchair.
6: That's right. He was the father of an 8-year-old boy with special needs.
7: His name was Jared.
6: Yeah, a bright, happy boy, but he spent all day lying on the sofa.
7: Yeah, I mean, where he lived, they have very little resources to even think about getting a wheelchair, let alone anybody supplying a wheelchair.
6: Yeah, way up in the mountainous jungle, Israel and his family lived. And Israel labored day and night to support his family up there in the jungle. And I think he told you they could barely afford food and let alone a wheelchair that his son desperately needed.
7: That was one of the reasons Israel was working at our fly fishing camp, because he needed money to be able to get back to his family.
6: Right. When he learned that you were connected with a global ministry that delivered wheelchairs.
7: Yes. I think it sparked a definite interest and an idea in his head. And so he approached me, along with an interpreter, to ask whether or not we could supply him with a wheelchair.
6: Amazing. And I'm so proud of you, Ken, because you came home, you talked to our director of Wheels for the World, and he said that perhaps we could ship a special child-sized wheelchair to El Salvador, and maybe our team there in El Salvador could travel the distance up in the mountainous jungle.
7: Yeah, I think one of the more beautiful responses we had with a couple of physical therapists in El Salvador was they would volunteer their time, husband and wife, to go into Honduras and fit this young man with a wheelchair.
6: Right. After driving across the border, this couple, Freddie and Brittany,
7: yes,
6: yeah, they boarded a 15-passenger plane to reach the remote hills not far from where Jareth's family lives. And when they landed, Jareth's mother, Laura, was waiting right there with a smile. But with no public transportation, they had to take an old taxi up twisting dirt roads to reach their home. And Mother Laura shared that Jareth was diagnosed with microcephaly and cerebral palsy at age 2. And I think somewhere I saw written that she said, "When I received my son's diagnosis, I felt like I was going to die. They told me that he would never walk and likely would not survive. But this wonderful mother cried out to God." That's when Freddie and Brittany pointed to a Bible passage where it says that God has made every child, no matter what the disability, in his image.
7: You know, it's so exciting, Johnny. All the wheels trips that I've been on, it never fails to amaze me when you watch somebody given the gift of mobility for the first time. Mm. And we saw videos of Jarrett and the smile on his face as he was being pushed around in his wheelchair by his brother.
6: You know, it reminds me of Psalm 9. God does not forget the cries of the afflicted. And through the heavy jungle far up in the mountains, God heard Jareth's cry, and he moved that couple in El Salvador to drive the twisting country lanes to bring the good news of Jesus and a wheelchair.
7: Jesus was obviously the one who orchestrated this whole thing.
6: That's right. And friend listening, come to johnnyradio.org today, because we posted photos of this precious family, and praise God with us that he heard that little boy's cry.

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If you are a Christ follower, take heart today. Jesus knows you. He knows you through and through. You're in His fold. You're in His sheepfold. Listen to this from John 10:14. Jesus says, "I am the good shepherd, and know my sheep, and am known of mine." Yes, you're His sheep. He knows you. He knows you perfectly well, and He loves you.

said, in times like these and in times past, as the song says, in times like these, we need a Savior, Jesus. We need an anchor, Jesus. And as the song says, be still, be very still. Your anchor holds. It does. That anchor, Jesus, holds. Other so-called anchors, But Jesus, yes, he's the true anchor. And he's worthy. And he's sufficient in times like these.

One of my nieces posted this quote some time ago. The quote's from Elizabeth Elliot. Elizabeth Elliot says, "Everything about which we are tempted to complain may be the very instrument whereby the potter intends to shape his clay into the image of his son." Now, isn't that worth remembering? Everything about which we are tempted to complain may be the very instrument whereby the potter intends to shape his clay into the image of his son.

0: For decades, Elizabeth Elliot has influenced many people through her books, timeless teaching, and courageous faith. She shares with us what she's learned as a daughter, wife, mother, and missionary on this radio program, Gateway to Joy. Let's join Elizabeth now as she encourages us once again to live life to its fullest as disciples of Jesus Christ.
1: You are loved with an everlasting love. That's what the Bible says. And underneath are the everlasting arms. This is your friend Elizabeth Elliot talking again today about the wonderful ways in which God's sovereign control over all things fits together with our freedom to do His will or to do our own will. And God knows how to harmonize these two things ultimately for His own ends. Nothing ever gets lost in the sovereign plan of God. We are not like the new heirs of the southern Sudan and Africa, who take a very fatalistic view. There's nothing you can do about God. He's up there. He's trying to kill us all the time. And their main object in life seems to be to try to get God to lay off and leave them alone. They know nothing of the love of God. But the love of God arranged a universe in which He could reveal Himself to us through the events of our lives, and we could will to do His will. We could offer our wills in harmony with His and say, Lord, work out Your will in my life at any cost, now and forever. In Psalm 105, we have a long account of God's dealings with the people of Israel. The wonderful story of how, through the sin of Joseph's brothers against him, God ultimately saved the lives of those very brothers and of his old father. God knows how to turn even people's sins into something good. There isn't a person listening to me today who has not been sinned against. Some of you are refusing to forgive those sins, and that's going to be pretty tough on you spiritually, because bitterness and resentment are very heavy baggage to be lugging around through life, aren't they? But when we recognize that God doesn't allow anything to happen to us that isn't for our own good ultimately, that ought to make it easier for us to forgive that person. But the thing that makes it imperative is the fact that God has forgiven us, that He gave His only Son who died for us and who stands ready to forgive all our sins. The harmony of God's sovereignty and man's responsibility. My husband Addison Leach used to say it is the theological question of the ages, and I will never be able to satisfy you intellectually as to how to harmonize those. But the Bible is clear in stating the facts. The Bible doesn't give us all those interesting intellectual answers that we search for. It tells us what we need to know. And it is very important that we realize we are not programmed like a computer. In Psalm 105, that long story of Israel, in 1 Chronicles 29, the story of the building of the temple and the people bringing gifts to the temple of materials which, of course, God had given them in the first place, all things come of Thee, O Lord, and of Thine own have we given Thee, David prayed. They were chosen men, yes, but they were also sinners. Sometimes they obeyed, and sometimes they disobeyed. The story of David's adultery with Bathsheba is well known. It was sin. It was disobedience. Clear evidence that even the people that God chooses for the most important jobs in the world, they are sinners. They are great sinners. Moses was a murderer. David, an adulterer. Paul was also a murderer before he became a Christian. And God knows how to transform lives. But we are not victims of our environment. We are not pawns in God's hands. We are not at the mercy of some blind fate. we always have a refuge. The eternal God is your refuge, and underneath are the everlasting arms. There's always a refuge. There's always support. Have you lost the support that you counted on? That person or that group, that church, that job? Underneath are the everlasting arms. He'll never let you go. He asks you to trust him. Is it enough to know that? Is it enough that the eternal God is your refuge? He asks first for our trust, and then for the proof of that trust, which is obedience. Really doesn't make any sense, does it, to talk about trusting God or loving God or being a Christian unless we do what he says. Jesus said, "Why do you call me Lord and do not the things that I say?" In 2 Timothy, the Apostle Paul is writing to the young man and telling him things that he is supposed to do. Do you not know what the will of God is for you? Well, you can get plenty of clues in what Paul tells Timothy in this one chapter, 2 Timothy 2. He says, "You then, my son, be strong in the grace that is in Christ Jesus." Not going to do any good to tell a weak man to be strong unless you also tell him about the grace that is available. "And the things you have heard me say in the presence of many witnesses, entrust to reliable men who will also be qualified to teach others. Endure hardship with us like a good soldier of Christ Jesus." Endure, that's a word we don't hear very much of these days, do we? We'd like to get out of our situation, solve the problem, get rid of the thorn. Fire the person that's making life miserable. There are times when we're supposed to endure. No one serving as a soldier gets involved in civilian affairs.

0: in 2 Timothy 2 is the verse that Jim Elliot wrote in my yearbook way back when we were college students in 1948. He wrote his name, and underneath it he wrote 2 Timothy 2:4. I was astonished when I opened my Bible to find what it said. No one serving as a soldier gets involved in civilian affairs. I thought perhaps Jim Elliot might be giving me a cryptic message there. Not very cryptic, actually. Pretty obvious. His reasoning? Just what Paul says here. He wants to please his commanding officer. What's the purpose of your life? Would you say it's to please the Lord? Have you put your life at his disposal, as a soldier puts his life at the disposal of his commanding officer? Are you expendable for God? If anyone competes as an athlete, he does not receive the victor's crown unless he competes according to the rules. How many times have we watched an athlete on television and we thought they won the prize, and then the judges come along and tell us that he was disqualified because of some obscure little rule that we didn't notice? Remember Jesus Christ, Paul says in verse 8, raised from the dead, descended from David. This is my gospel, for which I am suffering even to the point of being chained like a criminal. But God's word is not chained. Therefore, I endure everything for the sake of the elect, that they too may obtain the salvation that is in Christ Jesus with eternal glory. We see in the Old Testament story of Joseph that he had to endure all sorts of hardship, including imprisonment, for the sake of his own family. And here's a New Testament analogy. The Apostle Paul is enduring chains in prison. He says, I am suffering even to the point of being chained like a criminal, but I endure everything for the sake of the elect, that they too may obtain the salvation that is in Christ Jesus with eternal glory. We never know how the suffering which God allows in our lives may work out for the deliverance of somebody else. It's a mystery, but it happens. It happens again and again. The people who have been the greatest blessing in my life are the people who have suffered. It takes learning obedience through suffering to be a blessing to other people. So Paul is saying, be strong and trust, endure, compete, work hard, reflect, endure. If we died, if we endure, if we are faithless. He's referring to different choices that we make. Are we willing to die to ourselves? If a man cleanses himself, he will be an instrument for noble purposes, made holy, useful to the master, and prepared to do any good work. All things are under God's control, but remember, God has given you a choice. Will you trust him? Will you offer yourself to him for the working out of his purposes in your life and for the blessing of other people?
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What if someone had not taken time to show me God's Word? What if someone had not cared enough to ask me if I'd heard that Jesus is the way, the truth, and life? No one comes to God but by Him. By simple faith I'm born anew, cleansed from all my sin. What if someone had not shared with me the simple gospel plan? God, please bless that one who shared with me.

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Ed Phillips keeping you company on your Wednesday, and glad to do so, always glad to do so. This song is Faith of Our Fathers.

One of the truths of God's Word, one of the great truths in His Word, is found in 2 Corinthians 5:21. For He hath made Him to be sin for us who knew no sin, that we might be made the righteousness of God in Him. Now you ponder that. Think about that. Let that one roll around in your mind and in your heart. That is worth pondering on a consistent basis. Don't you agree? Let me read it again. 2 Corinthians 5, verse 21. For He hath made Him to be sin for us, who knew no sin, that we might be made the righteousness of God in Him.

0: How do you know if you have kidney disease?
1: There's usually no symptoms for early kidney disease. And for this reason, it's sometimes called a silent disease.
0: Dr. Griffin P. Rogers is the director of the National Institute of Diabetes and Digestive and Kidney Diseases, and he will be our guest on our next Weekend Connection. We'll find out about kidney disease and why it is so much more common among African Americans. Weekend Connection, this Saturday, right after the 4 p.m. Eastern News.

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1: It was August in 1806 when five college students in Williamstown, Massachusetts, met outside to talk and pray about the needs of those without Christ. As they prayed, a thunderstorm began, forcing them to take shelter. They continued praying under a large haystack. Though the prayer meeting ended, God used these young men to change the American

0: view of reaching the lost around the world. The Haystack Prayer Meeting Group formed an organization that sent out more than 1,200 missionaries in its first 50 years of existence. Just 50 years later, in September 1857, a businessman became burdened to pray and invited others from the business community to join him on their lunch break. At the first meeting, only 6 men showed up, but the weekly meeting kept growing. Historians say that by springtime, 10,000 people were meeting in 20 different churches to pray. The evidence of God's hand working was manifested in hundreds accepting the forgiveness of sins that Jesus freely offers, and in the deepened spiritual lives of thousands of believers. Do you believe that prayer makes a difference? The Bible Broadcasting Network does. Every Monday through Saturday, we pause at 11:55 a.m. Eastern Time to pray for our nation. In addition, what may be the world's largest prayer meeting takes place Monday through Saturday at 4 a.m. Eastern and again at 1:15 p.m. Eastern. There are so many needs to bring to the Lord, and He is able to do exceeding abundantly above all that we can ask or think. One songwriter described prayer this way: "You are coming to a king. Large petitions with you bring, for His grace and power are such, none can ever ask too much." 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
2: I exhort, therefore, that first of all supplications, prayers, intercessions, and giving of thanks be made for all men, for kings, and for all that are in authority, that we may lead a quiet and peaceable life in all godliness and honesty. For this is good and acceptable in the sight of God our Savior, who will have all men to be saved and to come unto the knowledge of the truth.

Our scripture today is Romans 8, verses 10 through 17. We'll read these verses, and then let's pray that our nation would experience the transforming power of the gospel, and that those who lead us would walk in wisdom and in truth. Paul writes, "And if Christ be in you, the body is dead because of sin, but the Spirit is life because of righteousness. But if the Spirit of him that raised up Jesus from the dead dwell in you, he that raised up Christ from the dead shall also quicken your mortal bodies by his Spirit that dwelleth in you. Therefore, brethren, we are debtors, not to the flesh, to live after the flesh. For if ye live after the flesh, ye shall die. But if ye through the Spirit do mortify the deeds of the body, ye shall live. For as many as are led by the Spirit of God, they are the sons of God. For ye have not received the spirit of bondage again to fear, but ye have received the Spirit of adoption, whereby we cry, Abba, Father. The Spirit itself beareth witness with our spirit that we are the children of God, and if children, then heirs, heirs of God and joint heirs with Christ, if so be that we suffer with him, that we may be also glorified together." Romans 8, 10 through 17. Heavenly Father, we thank you that through Jesus Christ you have given life to all who believe. Thank you that your Spirit dwells in your people, giving us hope, strength, and the assurance that we belong to you. Lord, your word reminds us that we are no longer slaves to our sinful nature. And so we pray for our country today, where sin often is celebrated and truth is often rejected. Lord, turn hearts away from selfish pride, from hatred or deception, and help us to choose what's right, to love what is good, and to live in a way that honors you. Father, we pray for those who serve our nation in positions of authority. We pray for all to be saved and to come to the knowledge of the truth. Our president, our congressmen and senators, all who hold positions of authority, that they may know Christ personally and govern with hearts submitted to you. We lift before you Todd Blanche as his nomination for Attorney General is considered. We pray that you would guide the members of the Senate as they evaluate his qualifications and help them to seek the truth, to act with integrity, and to make decisions that promote justice rather than partisan advantage. We also pray for those responsible for

0: preparing our nation for times of emergency. Give wisdom to leaders at every level of government as they strengthen disaster preparedness, as they care for local communities in times of crisis, and as they use the resources entrusted to them, may they do so with faithful stewardship. Lord, we pray that you will continue to provide for the daily needs of families in America. Give employers wisdom, open up doors for those seeking work, and guide those who shape our economic policies so that their decisions promote opportunity for people to flourish. Father, you've not given us a spirit of fear, but the privilege of calling you our Father. When our nation is tempted to fear the future, remind us that our hope is found in you. Help us to respond to the challenges of our day with confidence, with compassion toward others, and with unwavering faith. We thank you that those who belong to Christ are heirs of your promises. So keep us faithful until the day we see your glory. And we pray that our nation would be turned toward you, that many would receive the gift of eternal life, and that your name would be honored throughout our country. In the name of Jesus Christ, we pray. Amen.
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2: With SRN News, I'm John Scott. The winner of Michigan's Democratic nomination for U.S. Senate is Abdul El-Sayed. He defeated U.S. Representative Haley Stevens and will face Republican Mike Rogers in a November matchup. El-Sayed had support from progressive leaders, including Senator Bernie Sanders and U.S. Representative Alexandria Ocasio-Cortez. The latest from the Mideast, a draft agreed to by Iranian and Omani negotiators awaits final approval from Iran's supreme leader. Speaking with reporters Tuesday night, President Trump was asked if there will be an announcement about reopening the Strait of Hormuz today.
3: Could happen. Tomorrow is the next day. A lot of progress has been made. What? And they called me and they said, please, let's talk. They want to talk.
2: Officials say a potential deal could pave the way for the U.S. and Iran to resume negotiations to reach a final solution on Tehran's nuclear program. On another battlefront, Ukraine's president says a Russian missile barrage has killed 17 people around Ukraine's capital region.
4: Ukraine's president, Volodymyr Zelensky, says Russia's overnight strikes mainly targeted warehouses belonging to civilian businesses, as well as infrastructure and a railway station, hitting strikes that he describes as having no connection to the war, including a brewing company, building material warehouses, and civilian logistics facilities. The attacks are the latest in a series of large-scale Russian ballistic missile strikes that have become near routine this summer. The intensified barrages are exploiting Ukraine's critical shortage of interceptor missiles. I'm Charles Dillardesma.
2: A 38-year-old man arrested who was walking the grounds and appeared to be monitoring security planning at President Trump's California golf course ahead of the president's visit. A loaded pistol was recovered in his car. This is SRN News.
5: Here's good news for you to memorize from the unchanging Word of God. Psalm 27, verse 14. Wait on the Lord, be of good courage, and he shall strengthen thine heart. Wait, I say, on the Lord. That's good news. Psalm 27, verse 14.

We're serving the Lord with gladness on your Wednesday. 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Good afternoon.

0: From the studios of the Bible Broadcasting Network, we present Christian Classics, reading from a book that has influenced the lives of many people. Our narrator is Lynn Brooks.
1: Today I'll be reading chapter 12 from the book In the Arena. Now I was two provinces away from Yunnan, with no possibility of getting back. Mr. Lee was very cordial, but one could see that he wondered why we had had to run so far away. There had never been any talk of Yunnan falling in their part of the world. I was heartsick. My life seemed one wreck of desolation and the future black. What was happening to my little girl in Japanese hands? Well, the Lees had word that the school and children were being kindly cared for by their captors. Thank the Lord for that. A matter that made us all look sober was our extreme shortage of funds. Friends at home were giving generously, but the pegged exchange gave us only 50% of the true market value. If only we could play the black market, the China Inland Mission would be well off. But that was illegal, and the mission could not do it, so all of us were pinched financially. This made my return to Yunnan all the more hopeless. The Royal Air Force convoy had brought us free of charge, but if I returned, I must pay my own way back and suffer all those days and days on a Chinese truck on the Burma Road. My heart fainted at the thought. The only thing to do, counseled Mr. Lee kindly, was to brush up on the Chinese language, settle down, and help with the church work here. So twice a week I went with the Bible woman to the Chinese prison. The Sichuanese dialect was very difficult for me to understand. Where the dialect I had learned pronounced a J sound, these people gave a T-S sound, so that their sentences sounded full of hissings to me. Nevertheless, they were needy souls, and the fellowship with Mrs. Ho was real. The prison was terrible, body lice crawling up and down the walls and everywhere. We had to change our clothes each time as soon as we returned from the place. But the poor women who were shut up there had to stay. Some accepted the Lord. The weather, too, was terribly hot. 100 degrees Fahrenheit, my diary reads. Mrs. Harrison was not as discouraged as I. She would have to come this direction anyway, in a month or so, to put Carl into a new school which the China Inland Mission was opening in Kaieting, Sichuan. So she had not lost any time, really, and as Chinese was the language in which she worked, the adjustment of dialect was not difficult for her. Eva, as usual, was making herself of value. She made the bread for all Mrs. Lee's big household. The Coxes and Miss Partridge had joined us now, and she was also sewing Carly's new school outfit. She was a good little seamstress and could run a sewing machine better than I could. It was a big saving for Mrs. Harrison to get Carly's things made so cheaply, yet so well. Kay Harrison had received a letter from her husband, which made us all feel bad. Day felt that those rumors that Yunnan would fall had been the devil's masterstroke. Not only had it scattered us to far Sichuan, but other missionaries had flown out to India and left China entirely. His preaching band had heard the rumors also, got excited, and all had run home. We were going to evangelize a part of the country that had been on my heart for years, and I had the best preaching band collected that ever I've had, and now all dispersed. Refugees from the Burma Road are still piling in. Never have we had so many opportunities for service, and no missionaries. I hear that John is having a wonderful time in the West, too. It is just heartbreaking that Satan has scored such a victory. You can imagine how this made me feel. Catherine would have had to take Carly to the new school at Kaieting sometime anyway, so it was not such a great loss to her. But for me, I simply ate my heart out with grief. Even my hair went dead until someone said it looked like straw. My diary for June 4th records that Mr. Lee had a talk with me, suggesting that maybe I could help in the new school at Kaieting. This really flattened me. It showed that mission leaders were trying to find a place for me in the province of Sichuan, but my husband was in Yunnan, and my dear Lizu... Oh, Lord, what should I do? Never had the Lord's presence left me. Frequently he gave me comforting Bible verses assuring me of his love. But I'm a human being, Lord, I wailed. It's a human touch and love that I crave so, and not just anybody's. I want my own. My own. The next day came a letter from John telling of wonderful opportunities he was having. "I do so wish you were with me, dear," he wrote. He had joined Dr. Wesley May's medical unit. Cholera had broken out after that terrible Paishan bombing, and they were inoculating the refugees, hundreds of them, and hearing their stories, too, of course. Hearts were bleeding and just ready for the balm of Gilead. Then I began to question, "Lord, may I not go back?" I spoke to Mr. Lee about it. He was kind, but looked a bit alarmed. "You were sent here by recommendation of the British consul. They are still fighting in Yunnan. I do not see how you could return without the consul's permission, and I'm sure he'd never give it just now. Besides, there are plenty of trucks still fleeing from Yunnan, but very few returning to it. I do not know that you could get conveyance there." But I was getting more and more desperate. "I will bring thee back into this land. Lord, you promised that. Now help me get back." The next day I wrote to Mr. J.R. Sinton, who was acting in the place of our general director those days. I told him I felt I should return to Yunnan and of the opportunities Dave and John wrote about. Then I had to wait for an answer. In the meantime, another letter came from Dave Harrison saying he could see no reason why Isabel should not return. Still, Mr. Lee was dubious about a woman going alone on a Chinese truck all that long way and without consular permission. On June 13th, Mr. Sinton's answer arrived. He was very nice, but advised my waiting until my husband invited me to return. Well, that was enough for me. The next day was Sunday, and I took the morning off for fasting and prayer. It was no small thing to act without consular authority, for I decided it would be useless to apply for it. I must just slip back without telling him. But the main thing was the Lord's permission. I did not doubt that he had promised to take me back to Paishan. The point was, when? Was it to be now? Or should I wait for 2 more weeks? I went out into a Chinese cemetery, and there among the graves, undisturbed by spectators, poured out my heart to him. I had 4 difficulties to lay before him, the very first being an utter impossibility. Quite simply, I did not have enough money for that long trip. Some gifts had come through, but our account had been very low, and I not only had the expense of getting to Yunnan, I still would have to cross almost the entire province before I reached Leisureland again. The exchange was still impossibly low. So my requests were laid out this way. 1, money to make the trip. 2, John's invitation to satisfy Mr. Sinton. "It would be nice to have you here," might not be recognized as an invitation in headquarters eyes. 3, trucks going to Yunnan. There were very few. 4, I dreaded going alone with Chinese men. A companion, Lord? Within just a little more than 24 hours, the Lord had answered all 4. Special gifts arrived in the mail. A telegram from John arrived urging me to join him. Mr. Lee found a convoy of 3 merchant trucks going back to Kunming, and Eva asked to go with me. The money was the biggest miracle of all. Years before, John had received a legacy. Learning that a certain young Bible student had not sufficient funds to finish her course, we had given her $100. She wrote us that if ever she was able after graduation, she would repay us. But we merely laughed at that. We gave it as to the Lord and forgot about it. I had truly forgotten all about it. But the Monday after my prayer day, the mail brought 2 letters. I nearly laughed at that. We gave it as to the Lord and forgot about it. I had truly forgotten all about it,

So I put my arm around her and whispered, "Tell the Lord about it, dear. He can help you," and then went on my way. When the money for my return trip arrived so miraculously, of course I ran in to tell Sister Catherine. Eva, sewing in the corner, heard me say I had money to take me back to Kunming. Now her tears, unknown to me, had been because there was no money for her to return. Shortly after I had gone back to my own bedroom, Sister Catherine appeared at my door. "Eva says she would like to go back with you. She says she will go and work for you in Lizuland if you will take her. I have no money to pay her return expenses, and I will not need her at Kaya Ting where I am going, so if you want her and can pay her fare, why, take her." I was dumbfounded. I could not believe my ears. To me, Eva was a rare jewel of a helper whom nobody would ever willingly relinquish. I was afraid Catherine might regret it as soon as bank exchange righted itself and finances did not pinch us, but she said, "No, if you want Eva, take her." I had been praying for a companion, but had wildly imagined some other white lady might by chance be going back. I had never once thought of Eva. To tell the truth, we missionaries to the Lizu did not approve of bringing Chinese helpers into tribes' land. They almost always considered themselves so much better than the Lizu and were so patronizing to them that it caused trouble. Little Eva? I still wondered if I should promise to take her to Lizuland. To Kunming, yes. Lizuland was a little different. But Eva begged to go. "I do not want your money," she said with tearful eyes. "I will serve you for instruction in Bible, English, and music. I want to learn to play the organ. I do not eat much, and I have enough clothes at Kunming to last for several years. Please take me." "Well, I will take you to Kunming," I said. "But there is Mr. Harrison to ask also. You have been a wonderful helper in their home. Maybe he will not be happy that his wife has offered you to us. If he is not happy, I will leave you at Kunming. In the meantime, you can pray about it." The very next day, Mr. Lee got us our trucks. The one we were to ride was a brand new one, and by paying the truck company a little extra, we obtained tickets for 2 seats in the cab beside the driver. That meant we would not have to perch on top of baggage, and we would not be exposed to rain or bad weather, for it was the rainy season. We were introduced to our driver by the company manager, and he bowed, smiled, and was so pleasant that Mr. Lee commented on the fact. "These 3 trucks are going right through," said the manager. "They are not allowed to pick up yellow fish." Yellow fish was the term used for a passenger picked up illicitly on the Burma Road by truck drivers. Their fares went into the driver's pocket instead of into the coffers of the company who owned the trucks, and the drivers charged what they thought they could get. It was a nefarious traffic. We were to leave the next morning. I prayed on Sunday, and we left on Wednesday. That is how fast the Lord worked for me. However, we were no sooner out of sight of Lusane City than our driver changed his manners toward us. All the smiles left, and he became nasty. All along the country roads, he stopped and picked up the forbidden yellow fish. At the main cities, his truck company had inspection posts. Just before arriving at these, the truck stopped, and all the yellow fish had to get off and walk through the city and beyond the inspection post to the farther side, where we picked them up again. Their baggage was coolly attributed to Eva and me, who, of course, had very little. Eva and I, having bona fide company tickets, were saved all this bother. While we were still in popular Sichuan and Kwai Chau, our driver was not too uncivil because twice we stayed overnight in towns where the China Inland Mission had missionaries living, and he saw that we had friends to whom we could have reported his ill conduct. But once we began to go over the lonely mountain ranges into Yunnan, our driver showed his real colors. At one isolated spot, he stopped the truck, walked out in front of us, and deliberately showed us he was an immoral man. Of course, we refused to look, but Eva caught my hand in terror. "Don't be afraid, dear," I whispered. "The Lord is with us." And in my heart, "You promised, Lord. Genesis 28:15, I will keep thee in all places whither thou goest. This is one of the all places." But I now knew that we had an unclean as well as unprincipled man to deal with. I feared most for little Eva and never let her out of my sight. The driver became nastier and nastier to me, snapping savagely at any chance to order us around. When at length we pulled out of Kwai Chau, where the skies were overcast all the way, and crossed the boundary into Yunnan, the sun burst forth in a golden glory, lighting up the green of beautiful mountaintops. "Now I know," I said to Eva, "why they named our province South of the Clouds. We are south of cloudy Kwai Chau." And in my heart was a burst of joy to be back again in the same province, at least, with John.

and the Lizu. Today on Christian Classics, we have been reading from the book In the Arena by Isabel Kuhn, published by Moody Press.

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Our story on the Bible Bus today is just one step in a five-year journey through the entire Word of God. Come along for the ride, and you'll study both the Old Testament and New Testament, discovering God's great redemption story. Is this your story too?

E.M. Bounds, from his devotional, The Power of Prayer, says prayer is not the rehearsal of a mere performance. It is not an indefinite, widespread demand. Prayer is a necessary phase of spiritual habit, but it ceases to be prayer when it is done by habit alone. It is the depth and strength of spiritual desire that gives intensity to prayer. Many things may be listed and much ground covered. Does desire map out the region to be covered? The answer depends on whether our petitioning is babbling or prayer. The urgency of our desire holds us to the thing desired with sustained courage. It stays, pleads, persists, and refuses to let go until the blessing has been given.

0: Hi, and welcome to the Family Altar. It's our prayer time here at the Bible Broadcasting Network. My name is Mike Dyes, and we have a time of prayer coming up in a few minutes. First, though, it's a challenge from the Word of God. Here's BBN's David Wyatt. David?
1: Go thy way, eat thy bread with joy, and drink thy wine with a merry heart. For God now accepteth thy works. Let thy garments be always white, and let thy head lack no ointment. Live joyfully with the wife whom thou lovest all the days of the life of thy vanity, which he hath given thee under the sun, all the days of thy vanity, for that's thy portion in this life, and in thy labor which thou takest under the sun. Whatsoever thy hand findeth to do, do it with thy might, for there is no work, nor device, nor knowledge, nor wisdom in the grave, whither thou goest. Ecclesiastes 9, 7 through 10. Well, as we continue our brief run through Ecclesiastes chapter 9, we come upon another interesting text. We've already noted that Solomon likely wrote Ecclesiastes as an older man after he'd fallen from the close walk he once had with the Lord. Yet we can take some valuable lessons from his mistakes, as we'll see that God's grace is far bigger than we could imagine. Yet earthly consequences can still make life hard, and we see here that though we fail miserably, God's grace and his presence with us, being the greatest of his grace gifts to us, allows us to still experience genuine joy here and now in the things of everyday life. As he said in verse 7, go thy way, eat thy bread with joy, and drink thy wine with a merry heart, for God now accepteth thy works. We remember the story of Ruth and Naomi, her mother-in-law, who experienced such anguish in her life that she even changed her name to illustrate the depth of suffering she experienced. Yet, through it all, in God's great love and grace to her, we read this, recorded in Ruth 4, 14 and 15. And the women said unto Naomi, blessed be the Lord, who hath not left thee this day without a kinsman, that his name may be famous in Israel. And he shall be unto thee a restorer of thy life, and a nourisher of thine old age. For thy daughter-in-law, which loveth thee, which is better to thee than seven sons, hath borne him. This precious grandson of Naomi's also was used of God in ways that would impact all our lives. Going on a little further, Ruth 4:17-22 tells us, and the women, her neighbors, gave him a name, saying, there is a son born to Naomi, and they called his name Obed. He's the father of Jesse, the father of David. Now these are the generations of Perez. Perez begat Hezron, and Hezron begat Ram, and Ram begat Amminadab, and Amminadab begat Nahshon, and Nahshon begat Salmon, and Salmon begat Boaz, and Boaz begat Obed, and Obed begat Jesse, and Jesse begat David. The genealogy of our Lord Jesus is vitally important in God's eyes, so as to see the perfect legitimacy of our Lord Jesus to be our Savior, the one who has become our very life to those of us who know him. Well, on that note of joy in Christ, even in our own mistakes and missteps, we'll rejoin our waiting BBN announcer as we begin pouring out our hearts to this wonderful Savior, Jesus Christ, round his throne of grace in prayer and praise in the BBN Family Altar Prayer Time.
0: Thank you, David. That was David Wyatt with our challenge for today. Well, here at the Family Altar, we invite you to pray with us as these requests are mentioned. Pray for a daughter to receive healing from a severe eye infection. Pray for a young lady that the Lord would give her wisdom about her future employment. Pray for a sister and for her needs, safety and traveling. Pray for a lady struggling with severe abdominal pain.

Pray for those who have unspoken requests today. Pray for a sister in a very difficult situation. A loved one has several medical needs. Pray for a lady struggling with low sodium levels and swelling in her ankles. A listener is in need of a financial blessing. Pray for a lady's eye glaucoma surgery to go well. Pray for a mother that she would soon hear from her adult daughter. A listener would like prayer for quick recovery from a broken toe. Pray for a gentleman with an aneurysm and an enlarged heart. A lady is struggling with colitis. Gentleman is seeking to be a godly father. Pray for a husband going through chemotherapy to treat leukemia. A listener would like prayer for a root canal to go well. A lady is struggling with stage 5 kidney failure and is in urgent need of a kidney transplant. Pray for a son to return to walking with the Lord. Pray for a young daughter with medical difficulties that are preventing her from getting the sleep that she needs. Pray for the strengthening of a marriage. A listener would like prayer for the Lord to send her a good caregiver. A lady is in intensive care with kidney problems. Pray for a wife to be able to return home. A lady is dealing with spiritual warfare. Pray for healing for a man for there's several medical needs that he has. A husband has Alzheimer's disease. His wife is caring for him. Pray for them both. A wife is struggling with a prolonged medical condition. A listener is in the process of buying and selling a home. A lady is struggling to adjust to her new job. A husband will have surgery for a cervical spine condition. Pray for of the many unsaved friends and family members and loved ones.

pray for an elderly lady. She has a cyst on her liver. Pray that it would not be cancerous. The gentleman is praising the Lord for healing from high blood pressure. We'd ask you to pray for a daughter with a serious staph infection. Pray for a family, they're grieving over the loss of a child. Gentleman is struggling with stroke-like symptoms. A lady would like prayer that she would be released from the hospital soon. A friend is recovering from hip replacement surgery and struggling with depression. Pray for a lady seeking clarity and focus. A grandmother is struggling with an irregular heartbeat. A lady was recently widowed and is now facing a serious illness. Pray for her. A listener is praising the Lord for successful chemotherapy treatments. Pray for a young daughter who's been diagnosed with moderate obstructive sleep apnea. A granddaughter is starting college. Pray for her and for others who will be going back to school soon. Pray for a lady who needs healing from lymphoma. A wife is recovering from a lung transplant. Please pray for her. A listener is praising the Lord for meeting his needs in a difficult situation. A husband is recovering from a triple heart attack. A grandfather is recovering from melanoma on his face and head. Pray for his complete healing. A daughter is dealing with a prolonged recovery from pneumonia. We'd ask you to pray for a newborn in intensive care, struggling with several health needs. A listener says, praise the Lord for cooler weather in her area. Pray for a loved one recovering from a fall. Gentleman needs surgery.

injury on his knee. Pray for him. A listener is dealing with a deteriorating heart valve. Pray for a son who's returned to drinking. Pray for an elderly listener in the emergency room under a lot of pain. A man is asking for prayer for a friend of his wife. Now, this friend is contemplating divorce from her husband. The request is for wisdom as they try to help this friend through the situation, and that the Lord would work in the hearts of all involved. Pray for two brothers to find a good church to attend and also to spend time in the Word of God. Pray for a family relationship to be repaired. Pray for a listener's stomach pain to ease. Thanks for praying with us here at the Family Altar at BBN. Pray for a hospitalized loved one with congestive heart failure. A loved one has a tumor in his artery. Pray for that healing that's needed. Pray for a paralyzed husband who's suffering with an infection. Praise the Lord that a son in the military graduated from leadership training. Pray for a daughter who recently underwent a medical test. We'd ask you to pray for a daughter suffering from insomnia. A listener is praising the Lord for the Family Altar program. Pray that a wife's final paycheck from the job she lost, that final pay would arrive soon. We'd ask you to pray for the good health that a listener is seeking and good health for her family, too. Pray for a listener and her mother for their physical issues. Pray for safe travels for a listener. A listener has a chronic disease. Pray for healing. Pray for a hospitalized son undergoing testing for an undiagnosed illness. Pray for a man with a very high fever and has been diagnosed with the flu. Dedicated Christian.

Jin has a return of cancer in two places, and this Christian is in stage four. Pray for the well-being and protection of a family as they face spiritual warfare. A listener is seeking a new job, but is feeling discouraged. A listener is experiencing a lot of pain, physical pain, and pray for this to be eased. Pray for guidance for a listener about some confusing matters. A father is suffering from shingles and an eye infection. Pray for a loved one who has survived cancer that it would not return. Pray for a family suffering deep grief and need, and another family is there struggling. Pray for a legal situation to be worked out. A listener needs work and does have an interview coming up. Pray for a loved one to abandon a sinful lifestyle and return to the Lord. And a listener is in need of a new car. Pray for the Lord's provision. Well, let's take some time for prayer. Our Father, we come to you and we do so in need. We, in fact, are always in need, but sometimes we feel it in a stronger way. There may be those who very much are feeling burdened and troubled today. Maybe they're trying to do their best, but on and on the problems come. And they're not seeing the kind of fruit from their labors they are hoping for. Well, we should do the right thing, and we pray for each one as they seek to do that. But help us when the results are not clear or don't seem positive, that we would trust in you in that situation too. We think of those who have been getting treatment medically, and yet they don't see the improvement that they had hoped for. We pray for their physical healing, and also their emotional needs, their comfort that they need from you. We pray for all of that, that they would be supported by friends and family and the like, that they would not have to face this alone, but ultimately would remember that you are always with your children, no matter how dark the valley may be. Help us to trust you in it all. For some, it's the lack of a good job. They're wondering how to pay the bills. We pray that you would provide for them again today. For those who have children who are wandering from the teaching that they had been receiving as children, and it's a great burden on those parents, we pray that you would help them through this time, that those children would remember what they learned so long ago, that the parents would continue to be faithful in prayer,
in loving and knowing what to say and not to say. We pray for wisdom, that there would be great uniting, reuniting among family members. We pray that you'd help us to try our best to be peacemakers today, but realize we can only do so much. And through it all, ask you to do what we cannot do. We think of those who have not the clarity of thought they're looking for. Things are confusing, or the memory may be failing them. We pray for them today. For those who are ready to give up, that they would continue on. They would see that there is hope in you. We pray for those seeking answers, that you would provide that for them. And that those who have never trusted in you, that today you would draw them to yourself. Thank you for the hope that you give us each day. Thank you for victories, great and small. Help us to appreciate them when they come along. Thank you for the ultimate victory that you offer in Christ. We ask you to work in each life and in our hearts. Have your way. In Jesus' name we pray. Amen. Hey, thanks for taking time to pray with us here at the Family Altar at the Bible Broadcasting Network.

You know this, my friend, that Jesus really is the Good Shepherd. In fact, he's the Great Shepherd. That's what the book of Hebrews says. And I want you to hear what Jesus says about himself in John 10. John 10, verses 7 through 11. Then Jesus said unto them again, Verily, verily, I say unto you, I am the door of the sheep. All that ever came before me are thieves and robbers. But the sheep did not hear them. I am the door. By me, if any man enter in, he shall be saved, and shall go in and out, and find pasture. The thief cometh not, but for to steal, and to kill, and to destroy. I am come, that they might have life, and that they might have it more abundantly. I am the Good Shepherd. The Good Shepherd giveth his life for the sheep.

That'll do it for another go around in the BBN studio. I appreciate your company. Thanks so much for listening. And you stay right there. Don't touch that dial. No need to. Mike Dyes is waiting in the wings. He's got Christian music and Bible teaching ahead for your afternoon and on into the evening. I'll be back, Lord willing, tomorrow night, 10 p.m., 9 p.m. Central Time. I've got your overnight for tomorrow, so I'll be back, Lord willing. Right now, though, I leave you with Romans 15, verse 13. Now the God of hope fill you with all joy and peace in believing, that ye may abound in hope through the power of the Holy Ghost. Until next time, Ed Phillips saying so long for now.

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1: With SRN News, I'm John Scott. Speaking to reporters on Tuesday, President Trump says a deal to reopen the Strait of Hormuz could come as early as today.
2: Tomorrow.
3: Could happen. Tomorrow is the next day.
2: Tomorrow,
3: a lot of progress has been made.
2: What?
3: And they called me and they said, please, let's talk. They want to talk. The funny thing is they never mentioned that. They always say, we're not talking. But they called. They wanted to talk. We've been talking. They want to make a deal. They do not want to be hit. This was the biggest hit since World War II, as I said. They did not, and they saw it happening. They saw all the goods being loaded. They saw everything. They knew exactly what was happening. I think they'd be very smart to make a deal. We'll see what happens.
1: The president once again threatened to attack Iran should no deal be reached. He said this is their last chance. A heavily armed man who was checking out security at Trump National Golf Club in Rancho Palos Verdes, California, ahead of the president's visit there, under arrest now. Correspondent Laura Winters.
4: The 38-year-old facing five charges, including a felony, staff spotting him scoping out security on Friday prior to the president's visit there on Tuesday. Court documents say the suspect was wearing an earpiece while taking pictures and videos of security guards and surveillance cameras on the property. The suspect returned again on Saturday, and that's when he was arrested. Detectives finding bullets in his pocket and a loaded gun in his car. When they search his home, they find a rifle, body armor, and a notebook reportedly containing disturbing statements about the president.
1: Abdul El-Sayed wins Michigan's Democratic Senate primary. Republicans face their own test in Michigan in the governor's race. President Trump's handpicked candidate, U.S. Representative John James, defeated Perry Johnson. And wildfire smoke from Washington, Oregon, and Canada is expected to worsen air quality across western Washington through midweek. This is SRN News.
0: That's the news of the changing world scene. Now here's the unchanging good news from God's Word. Psalm 27:14. Wait on the Lord. Be of good courage, and he shall strengthen thine heart. Wait, I say, on the Lord. Psalm 27:14. Our good news memory verse for this week.
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5: When was the last time we really didn't like something? Were we vocal about it? I'm like that. I tend to say whatever comes to my mind. I'm not as bad as I once was, but still. When it comes to biblical morality and foundations of faith, well, that can be a good thing. But when it comes to loving people, that's another question. I remember when my daughter was 7 or 8, I was driving, following somebody who looked lost. Well, since I knew what was going on, I was patient. But my daughter, she said, "What an idiot." I was shocked. Then I remembered saying that when I wasn't so patient. What's the lesson? Proverbs 21:23, whoever keeps his mouth and tongue keeps himself out of trouble.
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As David cried out, "Create in me a clean heart, O God, and renew a right spirit within." Thank you for joining us on this Wednesday as we encourage you to seek the Lord and ask Him to work in your hearts. My name is Mike Dyes. Good to be along with you today.

Have you ever thought that sometimes it's spiritual to take a nap? Now, there is a place for working, pressing toward the mark for the prize of the high calling of God. We're told not to be weary in well-doing, that whatsoever ye do in word or deed, do all to the glory of God. There is work to be done. There's also rest. Don't neglect that. Don't wear yourself out to the point that you burn out. No, the Lord has made us so that we need to get rest. Find a place in your day, even if it doesn't seem like there's any place. You need that to be your best. Because sometimes the spiritual thing is to stop, to rest, maybe even take a nap.

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Tomorrow, it's Gary Chapman with the first of a two-part look at learning to forgive. Tomorrow and on Friday. Again today, Francie Taylor. It's a few minutes away. Building Blocks for the Family, helping you build a strong family to the glory of God.

0: In the midst of your busy day, ladies, thanks for tuning in to Building Blocks for the Family. We're helping you build a strong family to the glory of God. You know, along the road of life, there will be some potholes. Or we could say it another way. As the plane nears its destination, we can expect some turbulence. Today, Francie Taylor's subject is Fasten Your Seatbelt, There May Be Turbulence. Here's Francie Taylor.
1: I was

on a trip, taking a trip to Connecticut one time, and that flight was not full, and yet it was a bumpy day. I'm not bothered by turbulence at all. I love to fly. I'm absolutely positively a flying addict. That's why if anybody invites me to go somewhere, they are, you know what, I'm typing NWA.com and asking permission at the same time. I love to fly. I really love airplanes and everything about them, so I'm not scared of turbulence. But you do know something's not quite right when you're having them. Now, on this particular flight, the air was very bumpy. It was all the way bumpy. And I had a silk blouse on, kind of a robin's egg blue, and I had a cup of coffee on my tray and my notes out. Well, that plane got real rocky, and the pilot told people to fasten their seatbelt, and I had mine buckled already, so I didn't think I had to do anything else. And I was in my notes, having a good time, and every now and then I'd look up and look at the businessmen that I could see scattered around the plane, and I thought, when they get nervous, I get nervous. If they aren't moving, I'm not. Nothing to worry about. Businessmen who fly all week, every week, if you ever see them get nervous on a plane, you better hunker down. But they were looking relaxed, and I thought, oh, relax. And so I'm reading my notes, and all of a sudden the plane went whoosh, and it dipped, and my coffee went up, and then it came down, and then it went all over me. And it was a mess. But there were turbulence, and you know what? I obeyed the order to fasten my seatbelt, but I probably should have put that coffee somewhere else, maybe even just down the hatch. But life has turbulence, too. You know, there's bumps, and then there's quiet, then there's dips, and then it's quiet again. And then it's like the bottom falls out, and we're begging for quiet. Life has turbulence. It's like that. And what we need to do is, rather than wish we'd never have it, accept the fact that it's part of the fabric of life. There's going to be turbulence, ladies. There's just going to be turbulence. The week of our home ladies meeting in Minnesota, we have a ladies extravaganza every October, and I'm our church's coordinator for that. And that week, life went upside down. My mom, who is one of my best friends, was just diagnosed with kidney failure, whammo. The doctor said, you have to go to the hospital now. Now, you know what it's like the week of your meeting. When you're going to have something like this, the week of the meeting is when you do all the cram details that you can't do 6 months in advance. It's the last minute stuff that has to be done at the last minute by design. So it was thick, and I was in the thick of it when I got that call from my mom. Brancy, they said, I got to go to the hospital. So you know it's drop everything, get some other people to run your balls, and get over there with that dear mom, get her to the hospital. They hooked her up and had her on dialysis. I mean, it was just like it happened right like that. And so here's that going on and all these plates spinning behind me. And then I got a call from Connecticut. My dear Auntie Carol, who I got to lead to Christ, went off into eternity. Her sister's in the hospital. She went to heaven. I'm wondering how I'm going to tell Mom. I didn't even get to talk to Mom yet when Norman came in the house and told me, Francie, Diane passed away. That's our dear neighbor. And I said, oh, I don't know, Lord, if I could take any more bumps. It was starting to feel like literally the ground was moving. It was earth-shattering, one thing after another. And I know that maybe to some of you that sounds like light affliction, but when you love people, it broke my heart to hear that my neighbor, who's just a little older than me, was gone. She just didn't wake up. Life has turbulence. Life just has turbulence. I noticed that we tend to handle tough times unwisely when either we don't expect it or we resent the arrival. And I hope that what we're going to find out in this lesson is that we don't need to resent the arrival of turbulence, because God puts it into the fabric of life on purpose. He really does. He allows it. Nobody ever signs up for a bad day, do you? Have you ever opened up your planner and said, well, it looks like between the hours of 2 and 4, I've got time for trouble? Never. We'd never sign up for it. We would not. It just comes. And when it comes, we need to get the heart and the mindset that we will accept the bumpy air that God gives us. So number one, turning your Bibles to Proverbs 16:20. Because it's important that we learn that no matter what the matter is,
We need to handle it wisely. Proverbs 16:20 says, "He that handleth a matter wisely shall find good, and whoso trusteth in the Lord, happy is he." The word turbulence actually means unrest, chaos, disorder, instability, and commotion. It's amazing to me that that one word has so many meanings underneath it. We think of it, though, if you fly a lot, as bumpy air. And that's what this lesson is about. It's about bumpy air. So we're going to cover just 5 common areas of turbulence, and I hope that it'll help you handle your bumpy air more wisely. Look at Colossians 3:18 if you want to turn, and if you don't feel like turning, I am going to read it. Colossians 3:18, because the first point is this: there may be temporary unrest in your marriage. That's bumpy air. Sometimes there's bumpy air in your marriage. And Colossians 3:18 tells us, "Wives, submit yourselves unto your own husbands as is fit in the Lord." First common area of turbulence, the marriage. So what do we want to consider? First of all, consider this. Sometimes we have unrest in the relationship called married life because we have our roles out of order. Remember that we didn't get married so that he could be our helpmeet? Once in a while, we just need to remember that we didn't get married so that he could be there for us. And the Lord God said, "It is not good that the man should be alone." You'll never find it from front to back. I've checked that the woman, it's not good that she should be alone. You won't find it, but you will find that statement written about the man. So then God created us. And he said, "You, be a suitable aid, be an assistant to that man. Help him out." And some of you are thinking, they need it. They do, but they need us to be available to help in the way that we're supposed to, lovingly, tenderly, really a suitable aid, suited to them and their needs and their ways of operating. So once in a while, there'll be some bumpy air if we aren't living according to the plan. So if you're not being a submissive helper, adjust whatever you need to adjust so that you can get in your role where your God-given role was meant to be. I hesitate to say where you belong because people buck up when you say stuff about belong. They just want to rebel. But we need to get right. We need to be submissive. God said so. It's the right spot to be. It will minimize unnecessary turbulence and leave room for the kind that you did not order. Because there's still bumpy air sometimes in marriage. If your husband, for example, is unsaved or not walking with the Lord, you'll still have some bumpy air. But if you'll study 1 Peter chapter 3, verses 1 through 6, you will find that God gave a recipe designed particularly for that kind of marriage. And I really do believe that we underutilize the scripture in our lives. Let's live it. Let's go for it. Do you believe it? Then use the recipes as he wrote them. There is a specific passage of scripture that speaks to that, meaning that it's not impossible to be married to a man who doesn't walk with God. It's not impossible to be married to a man who isn't right. Your testimony and the way that you live with him could have such a great impact on him that it will turn his complete heart and mind around to Christ. Notice I said to Christ, not to you, because the focus ought to be on the Lord. But it's possible. There's hope. There's hope. It's good. But there will be bumps. Don't ignore the problems, by the way. If you need extra assistance, talk to your pastor. And don't be one of these kind of people who is, "Oh, I don't want anybody to know I have problems." I didn't say talk to the church congregation, the family. I didn't say get up in the platform and report it to them. Talk to your pastor privately or the pastor's wife. Don't wait till the whole house has burnt down and there's ashes and then run to him and say, "Could you help me rebuild my house?" Sometimes you will need an extra hand through that kind of turbulence. Another thing to consider under the marriage turbulence area, sometimes the turbulence will tempt you to pull away. Rather than moving closer, you'll want to move away. Please don't neglect your beloved like that. It's not effective. Let me just go ahead and warn you, it won't work. But you may set yourself up for more marital turbulence in the form of possible problems, even that go so far as even adultery. Now, today, adultery is
pandemic. That's bigger than epidemic. And I don't know about you, but me, I'm personally sick of seeing it devastate families in our churches. I had it. I'm tired of losing friends, marriages. I'm sick and tired of seeing their homes exploded. Breaks my heart. Makes me so sad. And it makes me hate that devil even more because he's behind it all the time. But we have got to be careful as wives not to crack the door for him in the form of neglect. Because then what he likes to insert is what the Bible calls the strange woman, the adulteress, who hunts for the precious life. You've read Proverbs. She's very graphically described in there. Hunting. Oh, I see him. He looks like he's mad about something. I bet I can go say something honey butter to him, work him over real good with flattery. And the next thing you know, your beloved has eyes for someone else because she got him through his ears. While you were busy being mad and doing the cold shoulder deal, she moved in. It doesn't matter, ladies, who your husband is. Don't delude yourself into thinking, but I'm married to a man of God. Bigger targets are easier to hit. Don't fool yourself. Be on guard against this kind of thing. And if you're having some turbulence in your marriage, get to the bottom of it and get sweet again and do it soon. Because we already know that adultery is not a solution, it's a curse. But many times it's turbulence that drives marriages to this spot. And then keep in mind this final point. We have widows here. They could tell us a thing or two about gratefulness. So as soon as you get back home, give that man a big hug and a kiss and tell him you missed him. I don't care if he's 10 minutes from here. Because we need to be a bit more grateful for the fact that we have a spouse. You do not ever know when is the last time you're going to say your last sentence to your beloved. You don't know. You don't get a guarantee. I don't get a guarantee. Nobody told me how many years Norman has. I know how old he is. I know his birthday. I don't know his death day. We need to be much more soberly grateful, don't we? I said we. Number two, there may be times of chaos with family or friends. No kidding. Yes. Proverbs 14:29 says, "He that is slow of wrath is of great understanding, but he that is hasty of spirit exalteth folly." One of the first things that you can do when you're dealing with people problems is screech on the brakes. Slow down before you respond to sudden strife. You're a lot less likely to blow your own leg off if you do not immediately respond to some kind of stressful situation. It isn't required. There's no law in any of the states that says you have to immediately respond to something that's just all big and blown up. It's much better to wait to respond. People problems are tricky. That's like landmines. They can be just right lurking underneath and you step on it and boom, you get a leg blown off. So you want to tread carefully and slowly and methodically through people problems. Consider the chaos that can happen. First of all, your children. What more do I need to say? There can be chaos. That's what I can say. If you're a mother, realize this. If they're young, they're changing continuously. The project is ever changing when you're training them up. Would you please be more patient and not expect it to be perfect? It's a lot of imperfect days strung together, I promise. And if we will just let ourselves know that, we'll be more patient, we'll be more compassionate. Keep your motives right when it comes to being a mother anyway. Because we are trying to raise godly, not just good, young people. And so, you know what? If they didn't get good merits that week, they got demerits. What if those demerits are going to help them build character? Get over the pride issue of it, and then move on to the focused goal. I want to raise a godly young person. We're trying to reproduce godly seed. Another thing to consider in this people area, if you have elderly parents, don't resent the fact that they may need you more than they ever did before. It's another people area that can get chaotic. How many of you in here have elderly parents that need more care than you used to have to give? How many of you have to run parents to doctor appointments? How many of you are those parents?
Mm-hmm. You know what? Guess what? All of us will be one day. How do you want to be treated? Like you're a burden? Like you're a pain? Do you think you're not going to get old? I know I'm a... Oh, honey, don't ask me. I can tell you some stuff's getting old. The only thing that's new on me right now is my bionic hip. But everything else, I notice the changes. One day we're all going to need somebody to drive us to the doctor. We're all going to need somebody to come over and help us with the housework. We're all going to need help. We need to be careful and thoughtful here. Don't resent it if your parents need you a bit more right now. It's a strange thing when we don't love our parents. That's an imbalance and not natural. And let's not let that world's point of view creep into our world. We need to love and honor our parents till they die. My mom and I spend a good amount of time together, and my husband, too, he gets it right in on it. And when mom was recovering, coming home from the hospital with the new dialysis port, she had to be taken to and from dialysis 3 times a week. Some of you are nodding, you know all the drill. And my husband would come over to mom's house after work. He didn't expect me to be at home cooking. He figured I'd be at mom's house. And so we rigged it up like this. Let's eat at mom's. Simplified everything. And you know what else it did? It cheered my mom's heart at a time when it was down. Her heart was going down. It was very hard for her to go through all that rapid change. And she loved that Norman and I would just come in there, sit there, eat up all her food, burp, and have a good time with her. We were soothing to her. And she would tell you to this day that there was a lot that went on there that she got through because a couple of people weren't too busy. And they set their stuff aside and didn't have such big agendas that they couldn't slow down and be there. Mom and I just got back from Florida because she wants to see if that will be a good place to live in the winter. She's now on home dialysis. And I was the big cheerleader behind this. I said, Mom, I know you can still travel and we'll prove it. And so Norman H. Taylor endorsed the trip and let me go with Mom. And I toted the dialysis machine, and we got it up in the overhead bin, and we traveled to Florida and had a 1 week time where we worked our, you see this tan? We worked it in the sun. We had the best week, but most of all, my mom realized, oh, there is life after big health problems. And we had, it was a, in my life, all my life, it'll be some of my best memories. Have a good time with your parents while you have them. Enjoy them and appreciate them. And finally, in this area that I was talking about, the chaos with family and friends, it wouldn't be right if I didn't mention your dear friends. Sometimes your friends can cause chaos too. Have you ever had a friend mad at you? And they're your beloved friend? Have you ever had a friend get miffed at you? But you know what? Don't let it be a breach in the friendship. Let them process. You be quiet. If you did something wrong, ask forgiveness and let them get over it. And friends, let's all get over things. No grudge holding. It's a complete, absolute violation of Scripture to hold a grudge. Holding a grudge equals not forgiving. We dare not do that. Do you want to withhold your own forgiveness? Then hold all the grudges you want. But if you want God to be as forgiving with you as you desire, forgive your friends. So they did something, so it hurt. Accept their apology and move on in that unity of the Spirit and the bond of peace and love them even more. I think it's an opportunity for your friendship to deepen if you have a bump or two. Now let's be good about that. Listen to me, be good. Does that sound like a mommy? I can't help it, I am one. Number three, there may be an occasional health disorder. And, oh, we know that, but in Psalm 103, it says, Bless the Lord, O my soul, and forget not all his benefits, who forgiveth all thine iniquities, who healeth all thy diseases. Once in a while, ladies, there's going to be health problems. It's part of the turbulence. It's part of the bumpy air of life. We are kind of kidding ourselves if we think we can get through life and never have a health problem. I was just at the funeral about a month ago. Of a man that was one of the healthiest men in his 50s I've ever known. Absolutely vibrant, a former Olympic athlete, fit as a fiddle, not a pimple of fat on him. And he died. He's in heaven now. It taught me that even if you take your most pristine care, you still don't control it. It's really up to God. That doesn't mean, by the way, that you don't have to take care.
So those of you who are saying, "Hoo-hoo, going to eat after this, I'm going to have some hush puppies," that's not what I'm saying. What I'm saying is we don't control as much as we think we do. And so we need to be aware of the fact that there's going to be health disorders once in a while. It's part of the fabric of life. So let's consider just a few things. First of all, go to the doctor once in a while. It's good for all of us once in a while to go and get some things checked, particularly if something's not right. Don't sit on things that aren't right. I've said that in lessons before, but I'm repeating it because repetition is the key to learning. And sometimes some people need to hear something more than once before they'll do it. If you're sitting in this room and something's not right and you haven't been to the doctor yet, Monday's a good day to get that appointment scheduled. Don't drag your feet anymore. Secondly, if you haven't been feeling well, don't be surprised if you get a bad report. What is this about us women anyway? We'll go to the doctor, we'll pay the copay, and then we're mad if they tell us they can't see anything wrong. But then we're sad if they tell us there is something wrong. What do we want for the $25? We have got to realize here that there's a chance, a very high chance, that if you don't feel good, something isn't good. So don't be alarmed if you get a bad report. When you receive one, because once in a while in life they do come, don't let fear take over. You just claim Proverbs 3:25, be not afraid of sudden fear. In fact, make it your motto in life. If you want to have a really good verse to cling to, Psalm 56:3, what time I am afraid, I will trust in thee. Just hang on to that, ladies, because once in a while you'll get some news that'll make you a little bit scared. But what time I am afraid, it didn't say if, it said what time I am afraid, I will trust in thee. We're just going to need to be like that because there's going to be turbulence with our health once in a while. We need to even go to the Lord in prayer and say, Lord, would you help me to handle the matter wisely when that enters my life? Sometimes I think praying in advance that we'll handle matters wisely is a good practice. Number four, there may be seasons of instability with your finances. No kidding. As Sherry was saying, they're throwing billions around. Somebody's got to pay for it. It's an insane time in our nation with the economy and the solutions. We are making more problems than we know it. And yes, the bill will come due in the lives of our young people and their young people. But there's going to be turbulence. So what do? We consider this. First of all, in Luke chapter 6, verse 38, it says, give, and it shall be given unto you. Good measure, pressed down, shaken together, running over, shall men give into your bosom. For with the same measure that ye meet, withal it shall be measured to you again. One of the first things you want to do in turbulent times with your finances is do not stop giving. You must keep giving. If we all stop giving, there'll be no Franklin Road Baptist Church, there'll be no First Baptist Church of Rosemont, and there'll be no First Baptist Church of your church either. If we stop giving, churches have to close. We have to keep giving. So what are we going to do? Well, first of all, we're going to scale back a bit. Our parents knew how to do it. Their parents were experts at it. But we're spoiled. We're stinking rotten brats. And I said we. Because we have too much. And this is good for us. It is good for me that I have been afflicted, that I might learn thy statutes. We could learn a thing or two about living with less, couldn't we? And talk to some of the experts. Some of the older people will tell you stuff you never thought of before, and you will be fine. But don't touch God's money, or you won't be fine. If you stop tithing, you won't be fine. If you stop giving love offerings, you are not going to be fine. Please, please keep giving. You're going to have instability, but ask the Lord for wisdom on how you can manage your resources more wisely. And then number five, the last one, there may be periods of commotion within the ministry. How many are pastors' wives in here? Oh, the ministry is just the quietest place on earth, isn't it? No, that's why they're all here. Philippians 2:3 through 4 says, let nothing be done through strife or vainglory, but in lowliness of mind let each esteem other better than themselves. Ooh, there's a solution. Look not every man on his own things, but every man also on the things of others. Consider just a few things in closing on this last point. First of all, consider forgiving and getting along. It's a great solution in the ministry. Somebody's going to invade your territory, your precious territory.

0: territory. Please forgive and get along. We all get along better when we put the needs of others ahead of our own. And while we're on that point, please do this. Allow somebody to have an off day. In the ministry, it happens. It isn't about you. Please don't take every single thing personally. I sure have off days, and I appreciate it when somebody is not even going to mention it. Can you be like that? Because if you can be like that, you are so loving. Here's another thing to consider about commotion in the ministry. Tell yourself, quitting is not an option. You aren't going to find a better church anyway, because as soon as you go join it, there it goes. Do not think that changing churches is a solution to commotion in the ministry. You're not fixing it, you're running. Running doesn't fix a thing. Stay there and fight. No, don't fight. Stay there and fix what's wrong. Stay there and get right. That's what we want to do. Quitting is not an option. And ask yourself questions. Once in a while, we need to ask ourselves a question like this. Is this worth losing a person over? You know, sometimes we needle and wheedle people till they finally hit the door because they can't take it anymore. It should never be on your account or mine that we ran somebody out of the church with our misbehavior. We would stand before God and give an account for that. Do you want that on your account? I don't want that on mine. And so we need to be so careful. When things are heated, here's my policy. When things are heated, I talk less. I have a scriptural principle to go with it. Proverbs 10:19 says, "In the multitude of words there wanteth not sin, but he that refraineth his lips is wise." So, okay, there's a blow up. You're in the middle of it. Zip it. Just zip it. Let them blow. Let them bubble over. They run out of steam. Watch and see. If you're quiet, you'll see it. But if you keep trying to yeah but and get in, you just make it foamier and bigger and bubblier, and it's just all out of control, and you're going home running out the back door crying. Do you really want that? Don't let people think you're mad at them, and especially if you really aren't. You need to be like that in the ministry. Once in a while, let somebody chew you out. What? Life goes on. It's turbulence. It's bumpy air. It strengthens you. It's not fun, but it does strengthen you. Well, ladies, we need to pray. We need to pray. We need to ask the Lord to help us to handle our matters wisely so that we will find good. Because life is made up of turbulence. We will have bumpy air. Expect it. And then buckle in and tell yourself it could be worse. It is good for me that I have been afflicted, that I might learn thy statutes. Are you having some bumpy air? There's a song that says, "Sometimes Jesus calms the storm. Sometimes he calms me." Pray and ask the Lord to calm you, because he may not be planning on taking the storm away right now. He may want you to go through it a little bit longer.
1: 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There may be turbulence. 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
4: The vision of Isaiah the son of Amoz, which he saw concerning Judah and Jerusalem in the days of Uzziah, Jotham, Ahaz, and Hezekiah, kings of Judah. Hear, O heavens, and give ear, O earth, for the Lord hath spoken. I have nourished and brought up children, and they have rebelled against me. The ox knoweth his owner, and the ass his master.

as crib, but Israel doth not know, my people doth not consider. Ah, sinful nation, a people laden with iniquity, a seed of evildoers, children that are corrupters. They have forsaken the Lord, they have provoked the Holy One of Israel unto anger, they are gone away backward. Why should ye be stricken any more? Ye will revolt more and more. The whole head is sick and the whole heart faint. From the sole of the foot even unto the head there is no soundness in it, but wounds and bruises and putrefying sores. They have not been closed, neither bound up, neither mollified with ointment. Your country is desolate, your cities are burned with fire. Your land, strangers devour it in your presence, and it is desolate, as overthrown by strangers. And the daughter of Zion is left as a cottage in a vineyard, as a lodge in a garden of cucumbers, as a besieged city. Except the Lord of hosts had left unto us a very small remnant, we should have been as Sodom, and we should have been like unto Gomorrah. Hear the word of the Lord, ye rulers of Sodom. Give ear unto the law of our God, ye people of Gomorrah. To what purpose is the multitude of your sacrifices unto me, saith the Lord? I am full of the burnt offerings of rams and the fat of fed beasts, and I delight not in the blood of bullocks or of lambs or of he-goats. When ye come to appear before me, who hath required this at your hand, to tread my courts? Bring no more vain oblations. Incense is an abomination unto me. The new moons and sabbaths, the calling of assemblies, I cannot away with. It is iniquity, even the solemn meeting. Your new moons and your appointed feasts my soul hateth. They are a trouble unto me. I am weary to bear them. And when ye spread forth your hands, I will hide mine eyes from you. Yea, when ye make many prayers, I will not hear. Your hands are full of blood. Wash you, make you clean. Put away the evil of your doings from before mine eyes. Cease to do evil. Learn to do well. Seek judgment. Relieve the oppressed. Judge the fatherless. Plead for the widow. Come now and let us reason together, saith the Lord. Though your sins be as scarlet, they shall be as white as snow. Though they be red like crimson, they shall be as wool. If ye be willing and obedient, ye shall eat the good of the land. But if ye refuse and rebel, ye shall be devoured with the sword, for the mouth of the Lord hath spoken it. How is the faithful city become an harlot? It was full of judgment, righteousness lodged in it, but now murderers. Thy silver is become dross, thy wine mixed with water. Thy princes are rebellious and companions of thieves. Every one loveth gifts and followeth after rewards. They judge not the fatherless, neither doth the cause of the widow come unto them. Therefore saith the Lord of hosts, the mighty one of Israel, Ah, I will ease me of mine adversaries, and avenge me of mine enemies. And I will turn my hand upon thee, and purely purge away thy dross, and take away all thy tin. And I will restore thy judges as at the first, and thy counselors as at the beginning. Afterward thou shalt be called the city of righteousness, the faithful city. Zion shall be redeemed with judgment, and her converts with righteousness. And the destruction of the transgressors and of the sinners shall be together, and they that forsake the Lord shall be consumed. For they shall be ashamed of the oaks which ye have desired, and ye shall be confounded for the gardens that ye have chosen. For ye shall be as an oak whose leaf fadeth, and as a garden that hath no water. And the strong shall be as tow, and the maker of it as a spark, and they shall both burn together, and none shall quench them. Chapter 2. The word that Isaiah the son of Amoz saw concerning Judah and Jerusalem. And it shall come to pass in the last days that the mountain of the Lord's house shall be established in the top of the mountains, and shall be exalted above the hills, and all nations shall flow unto it. And many people shall go and say, Come ye, and let us go up to the mountain of the Lord, to the house of the God of Jacob, and he will teach us of his ways, and we will walk in his paths.

0: For out of Zion shall go forth the law and the word of the Lord from Jerusalem. And he shall judge among the nations, and shall rebuke many people. And they shall beat their swords into plowshares, and their spears into pruning hooks. Nation shall not lift up sword against nation, neither shall they learn war any more. O house of Jacob, come ye and let us walk in the light of the Lord. Therefore thou hast forsaken thy people, the house of Jacob, because they be replenished from the east, and are soothsayers like the Philistines, and they please themselves in the children of strangers. Their land also is full of silver and gold, neither is there any end of their treasures. Their land is also full of horses, neither is there any end of their chariots. Their land also is full of idols. They worship the work of their own hands, that which their own fingers have made. And the mean man boweth down, and the great man humbleth himself. Therefore forgive them not. Enter into the rock, and hide thee in the dust for fear of the Lord, and for the glory of his majesty. The lofty looks of man shall be humbled, and the haughtiness of men shall be bowed down, and the Lord alone shall be exalted in that day. For the day of the Lord of hosts shall be upon every one that is proud and lofty, and upon every one that is lifted up, and he shall be brought low. And upon all the cedars of Lebanon that are high and lifted up, and upon all the oaks of Bashan, and upon all the high mountains, and upon all the hills that are lifted up, and upon every high tower, and upon every fenced wall, and upon all the ships of Tarshish, and upon all pleasant pictures. And the loftiness of man shall be bowed down, and the haughtiness of men shall be made low, and the Lord alone shall be exalted in that day. And the idols he shall utterly abolish. And they shall go into the holes of the rocks and into the caves of the earth for fear of the Lord and for the glory of his majesty when he ariseth to shake terribly the earth. In that day a man shall cast his idols of silver and his idols of gold, which they made each one for himself to worship, to the moles and to the bats, to go into the clefts of the rocks and into the tops of the ragged rocks, for fear of the Lord, and for the glory of his majesty, when he ariseth to shake terribly the earth. Cease ye from man, whose breath is in his nostrils, for wherein is he to be accounted of? Chapter 3. For behold, the Lord of hosts, doth take away from Jerusalem and from Judah the stay and the staff, the whole stay of bread and the whole stay of water, the mighty man and the man of war, the judge and the prophet and the prudent and the ancient, the captain of 50 and the honorable man, and the counselor and the cunning artificer and the eloquent orator. And I will give children to be their princes, and babes shall rule over them. And the people shall be oppressed, every one by another, and every one by his neighbor. The child shall behave himself proudly against the ancient, and the base against the honorable. When a man shall take hold of his brother of the house of his father, saying, Thou hast clothing, be thou our ruler, and let this ruin be under thy hand, in that day shall he swear, saying, I will not be an healer, for in my house is neither bread nor clothing, make me not a ruler of the people. For Jerusalem is ruined, and Judah is fallen, because their tongue and their doings are against the Lord to provoke the eyes of his glory. The show of their countenance doth witness against them, and they declare their sin as Sodom, they hide it not. Woe unto their soul, for they have rewarded evil unto themselves. Say ye to the righteous that it shall be well with him, for they shall eat the fruit of their doings. Woe unto the wicked, it shall be ill with him, for the reward of his hand shall be given him. As for my people, children are their oppressors, and women rule over them. O my people, they which lead thee cause thee to err, and destroy the way of thy paths. The Lord standeth up to plead, and standeth to judge the people. The Lord will enter into judgment with the ancients of his people and the princes thereof. For ye have eaten up the vineyard, the spoil of the poor is in your houses. What mean ye, that ye beat my people to pieces and grind the faces of the poor, saith the Lord God of hosts? Moreover, the Lord saith, because the daughters of Zion are haughty and walk with stretched forth necks and wanton eyes, walking and mincing as they go, and making a tinkling with their feet, therefore the Lord will smite with a scab the crown of the head of the daughters of Zion, and the Lord will discover their secret parts. In that day, the Lord will take away the bravery of their tinkling ornaments about their feet, and their cauls, and their round tires like the moon, the chains and the bracelets and the mufflers, the bonnets and the ornaments of the legs and the headbands, and the tablets and the earrings, the rings and nose jewels, the changeable suits of apparel, and the mantles and the wimples and the crisping pins, the glasses and the fine linen and the hoods and the veils. And it shall come to pass that instead of sweet smell there shall be stink, and instead of a girdle, a rent, and instead of well-set hair, baldness, and instead of a stomacher, a girding of sackcloth, and burning instead of beauty. Thy men shall fall by the sword, and thy mighty in the war, and her gates shall lament and mourn, and she being desolate shall sit upon the ground. Chapter 4. And in that day seven women shall take hold of one man, saying, we will eat our own bread and wear our own apparel, only let us be called by thy name to take away our reproach. In that day shall the branch of the Lord be beautiful and glorious, and the fruit of the earth shall be excellent and comely for them that are escaped of Israel. And it shall come to pass that he that is left in Zion and he that remaineth in Jerusalem shall be called holy, even every one that is written among the living in Jerusalem. When the Lord shall have washed away the filth of the daughters of Zion, and shall have purged the blood of Jerusalem from the midst thereof by the spirit of judgment and by the spirit of burning. And the Lord will create upon every dwelling place of Mount Zion and upon her assemblies a cloud and smoke by day, and the shining of a flaming fire by night. For upon all the glory shall be a defense. And there shall be a tabernacle for a shadow in the daytime from the heat, and for a place of refuge, and for a covert from storm and from rain.
1: That was Isaiah chapters 1 through 4. 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

I was reading about the known uplets that recently turned five. Five girls, four boys, born in a single birth to a mother in Mali. Maybe you think your number of children is more than enough. Imagine having nine. Yeah. Maybe you have something you think it's enough. I don't need more of this. I have the right amount. 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
2: Sit down, Robert.
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1: The Moody Broadcasting Network and this station present the story of missionary Robert Jaffrey.
3: Well, I'm still praying for an open door to some mission field. After all, I came here to study to be a missionary.
2: Good. I told you about my trip back in 92.
3: Yes.
2: We found the entire province of Kwangse in the south to be absolutely devoid of gospel light. I believe that Kwangse is the field in which our alliance should be interested. And still, we have no one there.
3: But we do have some missionaries in China.
2: Mostly in Canton. It's a relatively safe city, and we've kept them there so that they would be ready to enter Kwangse when the time seems ripe. I think that time has come.
1: The story of Robert Jaffrey, pioneer to the Orient. Next time.
2: City, and we've kept them there so that they would be ready to enter Kwangse when the time seems ripe. I think that time.

my shepherd. I shall not want. He maketh me to lie down in green pastures. He leadeth me beside the still waters. He restoreth my soul. He leadeth me in the paths of righteousness for his name's sake. Yea, though I walk through the valley of the shadow of death, I will fear no evil, for thou art with me. Thy rod and thy staff, they comfort me. Thou preparest a table before me in the presence of mine enemies. Thou anointest my head with oil. My cup runneth over. Surely, goodness and mercy shall follow me all the days of my life. And I will dwell in the house of the Lord forever.

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1: Life in a warm little pond? This is Ken Ham, head of the ministry that built a full-size ark near Cincinnati, Ohio. Did you know that many secular scientists believe life's raw ingredients arrived here on meteorites? One study suggested if these space rocks landed in ponds, the water might have dried up, allowing the building blocks of RNA to get together and form chains, and somehow from this life emerged. But even if somehow you can get RNA to form, you don't have life. Life requires information, and a random collection of molecular strings isn't information. There has to be a language system, a code, to give the sequence meaning. Life did not evolve in a pond. It was created by God from the very beginning.
2: Want to learn more about the problems with evolutionary origin of life stories? 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

Brother Alberto was imprisoned in Bogota for 17 years and began listening to our program while he was there. He accepted the Lord Jesus through the program through the Bible. He used to read his Bible twice a year. While he was there, he would ask one of his sons to make a deposit into the BBN bank account. He said that God used the station to sustain him in such a difficult environment. He was released and came to visit our station to meet the workers there and to pick up some ITL cards to hand out to others. Praise the Lord for what he is doing in the lives of folks, both in your hometown and around the world. Those who need the gospel. That's all of us, after all.

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1: Jesus was meeting with the disciples in an upper room behind doors which hid him from public scrutiny, at least for the moment. His words flowed out of his heart. He said, probably quietly and with great confidence, "Stop letting your hearts be troubled." Now, verbs in the Greek language convey a definite kind of action. That isn't necessarily true in English. And the one that Jesus used indicated that worry and concern had begun a long while before and was continuing. But he is saying, stop doing it. The Greek word, which is usually translated to be troubled, means to be disturbed or upset. It can also mean terrified or frightened. Used of water, it meant to stir up something. If you put two ingredients in a glass and shook it vigorously, you would use the same word. Simply put, the word describes someone who is really upset and bothered by a situation. The disciples who met with Jesus in that upper room had plenty of reason to be disturbed. Earlier in the week, Jesus had evoked the anger of the religious community as he went into the temple and dumped over the tables of the money changers. They were angry, furious, and now considered him to be their enemy. Moments before, Jesus had taken off his outer garments, draped himself in a towel, and washed the feet of the disciples. Then, looking into their eyes, he announced that one of them was a traitor who would deny him. Peter, making sure which side he was on, announced he would never deny his Lord. Yet Jesus said that before the cock would crow, Peter would deny him three times. I'm convinced, however, that as Jesus looked into the faces of the 12 and said, "Don't worry, don't be afraid," he looked far beyond those who sat around that table. He saw the husband whose wife of 10 years would succumb to cancer, leaving a bewildered, confused husband behind with two small children. He saw the widow whose husband was buried shortly after he had reached retirement age, thinking that at last they could travel and enjoy life together. Friend, what troubles you today? Is it a matter of indifference to God? Or does what Jesus said speak to the need of your heart? Can you apply what Jesus said, "Stop worrying, stop being afraid," to your life? Why not? He then gave them reason for confidence. He said, "You believe in God, believe in me." It was true, they did believe in God. From the days of Abraham, Isaac, and Jacob, their forebears had believed in God. It is no different today. Jews, Muslims, Hindus, and Christians all believe in God. I mean, what politician won't end his speech with a hearty, "God bless our country"? But said Jesus, "Believe also in me." If the record is true, stating explicitly that Jesus lived, died, and rose again, he's alive today, and he can do something about the circumstances which distress you. Far too often we struggle with issues as though there is no God, as though Christ never stilled the troubled waters and said, "Peace, be still." How often we toss and turn at night, struggling by day, because those words have not penetrated our hearts. He still says, "Stop worrying. Stop being agitated over the circumstances of your life. Believe in me." Listen and you will hear the echo of Jesus' words, and it will bring peace to your heart.
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0: Ahoy there. Happy to see you aboard. Our stay in port will be a short one, so find a seat and get primed for a great cruise.
1: Well, I'm Sparkle, and I'm glad to add my welcome aboard. Well, we'll open our exciting club time as soon as we get underway. Captain, just a bit, sir.
0: Yes, Sparkle?
1: Do I have time to go over our club schedule?
0: Well, I believe so. That is, if you'll do it real quick-like.
1: Oh, I'll be quicker than quick, sir. Clubbers, as we get underway, Bill Collins will take over the helm of the old adventure ship and open adventure time. Now, riddles in the middle follow. Then the communications officer checks my rememberer by asking the Bible quiz question, and Uncle Charlie takes the helm of the ship to bring us back into port with music and a story.
0: Now, that's what I call a speedier-than-speedy club schedule overview. Oh, my, Sparkle, we'd better get on our minds on getting underway. I see the boats and lowering the brow to the pier, so all clubbers must be aboard.
1: Oh, you're right on, sir, and I see he's getting ready to give his report.
2: Ahoy, Captain. All clubbers are aboard, and the ship's deck is secure for sea.
0: Aye, aye, boatswain. Sparkle, Mr. Joey's engineering report, please.
1: Have it right here on my handy-dandy clipboard, sir. And his report reads as follows. Engineering all secure. Steam's up, so we have plenty of power, and we're looking forward to the next half hour.
0: Oh, very well, Miss Secretary. Let's move the old adventure ship out and head for the excitement that lies ahead.
1: Aye, aye, sir. One mighty blast on the ship's horn coming your way.
0: Well, clubbers, we're underway and moving rapidly into the open sea.
1: And as we move out into the sea of adventure, we open adventure time. As we join Bill Collins in episode 4 of The Trapline Thief at Sugar Creek, he has just found the keys to the truck so his father can go over to Poetry's farm and get some baled hay. And Bill wants to go along. Well, let's see if his dad lets him.
3: I had just been running in the house to get Dad's keys because he was going on an errand. I mean, get Mom's keys, which he had to use, because I couldn't find his. And Dad said, oh, that's all right. Don't forget, I have her keys. I'll just have time to get there and get back. Where are you going? Can I go along? Well, I'd like to have you. In fact, I need you, but your mother needs you worse. The way Dad said that, it made my heart sink. As much as I enjoyed planting tulip bulbs, I felt sure that what Mom probably wanted me to do was to help with the dishes or something else that was made for girls to do. Where are you going? Over to Thompson's to get a load of hay. Well, then I did want to go because Thompson was the last name of my favorite member of the gang, Poetry, the barrel-shaped member, whose actual name is Leslie Thompson. I'd rather go to Poetry's house than to any other place in the neighborhood. There are so many interesting things we can do at his house. Are you sure Mom needs me? Can't I help her when I get back? But Dad put a sad period on the end of his answer. Absolutely not. Poetry may have a little work to do himself, and his parents wouldn't want him to be interrupted. I could help him help you load up the hay. Poetry and I could go up into their hay mow and throw the hay down for you. Now, the hay is already down. It's baled hay. Well, that didn't make any sense. Our barn was already full of hay anyway. A lot of it was baled, and it seemed strange for Dad to be going after a load, so I said, we don't need any more hay, do we? I felt a little bit stubborn in my mind about not getting to go, but when Dad says a thing and is sure he means it, it's the same as trying to push over a barn to get him to change his mind. So I only asked, what do we need any more hay for? Well, to feed those starving old apple trees out there in the orchard, the ones that didn't bear last year. They're getting old and scraggly and need some good high-nitrogen hay. What on earth, I thought, trying to imagine an apple tree eating hay. Really sounded silly, because we only fed hay to horses and cows and pigs and sheep around our farm. Actual honest-to-goodness livestock. Certainly not to anything that belonged to the vegetable kingdom, which is what trees belong to. I knew Dad was always reading farm magazines and books and trying to use up-to-date methods and ideas, but I couldn't imagine an apple tree eating hay. It was ridiculous. Dad started the motor then and gave me several last-minute instructions. Now, you behave yourself this afternoon and do everything your mother says. I'll be back in time for supper. And the first thing in the morning, you can help me feed the trees. I want to get them mulched down before the fall rains start, so the nitrogen in the hay will soak down to where the roots are, feed on it all winter. And then next year, we'll really have apples. I guess I must have looked doubtful, so Dad took another minute to explain to me. See, some of the farmers in some of the eastern states have been spreading high nitrogen hay under their apple trees instead of fertilizer out of a sack. And the non-productive trees have come to life in a very wonderful way. Those five trees next to the blackberries have been limping along for 2 or 3 years, hardly bearing at all. It sounded silly and sensible at the same time, but I still wanted to go with him because I hadn't seen poetry since yesterday being the last day of school for this week because of there being a teacher's convention today and tomorrow, and all schools in the country were closed down, giving all the tired-out boys and girls a 3-day weekend. Maybe you can bring poetry back with you, and he could help us unload the hay. Anything to get to be with my favorite friend for a while. No, I can't do that either. I'm getting the hay from their other farm on the other side of the creek. And that was that. I watched Dad drive through the gate and down the turnpike to the north road, where he turned and went on toward the bridge, leaving a trail of gray dust moving along behind him. I was still standing by Theodore Collins in our mailbox, watching the gray dust boiling along after the truck, and remembering I'd forgotten to ask Dad if we could hire little Tom Till to help with the chores. I was feeling sad inside, in spite of not having had to go to school today, when Theodore Collins' wife opened one of the windows of our front room, the one next to the telephone, and called Theodore Collins' son to come in and help her. Almost right away, I started to take slow steps toward the kitchen door to see what she wanted, hoping it wouldn't be dishes, and not knowing I was going to stumble into another strange adventure that very afternoon, before Dad got back, one that would make any red-haired boy's hair stand on end. Well, as I told you, it was a beautiful autumn day. The sky was one of the prettiest blues I ever saw, like a big upside-down blue breakfast bowl with a yellow hole in it, nice warm sunshine coming through the hole and scattering all over everything like water out of a garden sprinkler. By the time I'd reached the boardwalk that runs from the kitchen door to the pump, Mixie was there, too. Even if I had wanted to stop her, I couldn't have, because the second I opened the door, she was under and in, and with her big, long, bushy black and white tail straight up, was marching ahead of me to the living room where Mom was. As I followed Mixie, I hissed, "Hey, Scat, keep out!" I knew I wasn't supposed to let her in if I could help it. As I passed the range and the wood box, I took a quick look toward the place where the afternoon dinner dishes are nearly always standing stacked if nobody has asked me to do them yet. I noticed they were already done, which made me feel a little better about having to stay at home. Mom was sitting in our red armless rocker with a lapboard around her lap and some pretty blue and white calico or gingham of some kind spread out on her lap. Did you call me? Well, who else would it have been? If you need me for anything, I'll be down at the barn. I started toward the kitchen, but I was stopped by Mom's voice saying, "Bill, stop. Get your shoes off and put your carpet slippers on. I want you to stand on a chair for me." Oh, then I did wish I was with Dad in the truck, because whenever Mom wanted me to stand on a chair and set it like that, I knew it meant she wanted me to be kind of a live dress form. She'd put some kind of an unfinished girl's or woman's dress over my head and pull it down over my shoulders like it was an extra long shirt, and I'd have to stand and stand and stand, and also stand and stand. While the seconds which seemed like minutes, and the minutes which seemed like hours, and the hours which seemed like days or weeks dragged slowly past, and while she measured and tucked and pinned and sewed and measured and talked around the pins in her mouth, sure enough, that's what I had to do. Seemed like Mom was always making a dress for somebody, or for herself, or for some neighbor, she being one of the best seamstresses in the whole Sugar Creek Territory. "Who are you making it for this time?" I asked after I had stood still with my slippers on the chair for what seemed like 3 or 4 days. "For Mrs. Till, so she can wear it to the banquet. She's going to help serve." Oh, dear, there goes the phone. Mom left me standing there while she went to take the receiver off the hook of our party line phone. I couldn't tell from what she was saying who had called, but I could tell it was some woman, because right away they were talking about women's stuff, such as baking and house cleaning, and I kept on waiting there. And then they started to talk about sewing, and I kept on standing, still with an unfinished woman's dress on. And just then I glimpsed myself in the mirror above the mantel and noticed I was wearing a messed-up forehead as well as a dress. Mixie was down on the floor below me, arching her back around against everything in the room, including the legs of the chair I was on in the living room table, and also against Mom's ankles as she sat at the phone talking. It sounded like Mom and whoever it was were having more fun than a flock of blackbirds in autumn getting ready to start south for the winter.
0: Well, we leave an uncomfortable Bill Collins standing with an unfinished woman's dress on while his mother answers the phone. Oh, my. Well, Bill will have more for us on our next cruise as he opens another episode of The Trapline Thief at Sugar Creek.
1: Mr. Captain, sir, it's time for Riddles in the Middle.
0: Well, Sparkle, as soon as I get settled in my favorite chair here, I'll be ready. Okay, now, what's your first tricky riddle?
1: My first tricky riddle, sir, and I already have the feeling that you're going to remember it, sir. And here it is. What were Tarzan's last words?
0: Oh, Tarzan's last words were, "Who greased the grapevine?"
1: Oh, poor Tarzan. You're right on, Captain. Well, I have another one here. What do you get when you cross a bumblebee and a doorbell?
0: Cross a bumblebee and a doorbell?
1: Yes, sir.
0: Ooh, what do you get when you cross a bumblebee and a doorbell?
1: Mm-hmm.
0: Oh, my, Sparkle, that's a new one.
1: Ready for the answer?
0: Well, I guess I'll have to let you tell me the answer.
1: Well, either a buzzer or maybe a humringer. Well, let's see what you do with number three.
0: A buzzer of all things.
1: Yes, sir. Well, here's number three. Can you name the capital of every state in the United States in 5 seconds?
0: Well, no, I can't. No.
1: You can't?
0: No, that's a lot of them. Let me see. I start off up there. Augusta, Montpelier, Boston, Albany.
1: Sir.
0: What's the matter?
1: The capital of every state in the United States in 5 seconds. You've already used 20 seconds, sir.
0: Is that right?
1: Do you want me to give you the answer?
0: Oh, my. How can you do it in 5 seconds?
1: Well, easy. You ready?
0: Okay.
1: Washington, D.C.
0: Oh.
1: Capital of every state.
0: Tricky.
1: All right. And then the last one, number four. What are goosebumps for?
0: Oh, that's an oldie one that we've used so many years.
1: Uh-huh.
0: What are goosebumps for?
1: Yes, sir.
0: To slow down speeding geese.
1: Sir, you are exactly right. And you have gotten correctly answered 2 out of 4 riddles.
2: Girls and boys, our club Bible quiz is next on the club schedule. I'll ask the question, and Sparkle will check her remember for the answer. We'd like for you to see if you know the answer, too.
1: Well, I'm all set, Mr. Communications Officer. What is our Bible quiz question for today?
2: Very well. Here's the question. What queen was thrown out of a window and had her flesh eaten by dogs?
1: Oh, wow. Well, I know the answer to that one. That's one of those ones, once you know, you never forget that one. And it was Queen Jezebel, and she was not a very good queen.
2: Yes, you're right. It was Jezebel. Clubbers, if you'd like, check this out in your Bible in 2 Kings chapter 9 and verses 32 through 37. And that's our club Bible quiz for today.
0: Oh, yes, Jezebel was not a good queen, Sparkle.
1: Well, it's a sad, sad story, but it does end well for God's people.
0: Oh, yes, it does.
1: Well, I believe it's time for a story from Uncle Charlie, Captain.
0: Yes, it is, looking at my watch, uh-huh.
1: Well, fellas and girls, give a big listen as we turn the helm of the old adventure ship over to Uncle Charlie, and here he is.
4: Hey, you've heard the phrase, hey, let's use some common sense. Well, my story today is called Uncommon Sense, and we'll get to it right after we have some good music. Our verse singer tells us that God made a great, big, wonderful world. Listen.

Our cousin Squire wants to get in on the music today before we have our uncommon sense story. So let's turn them loose on a cute song. I'm sure you've heard this tune, but I don't think you've heard these words before, but they go well with our story. Listen.

0: Well, now that we've had two go along with the story songs, let's have our story. Written especially for the Children's Bible Hour by Leah Rhett and entitled Uncommon Sense. It was a beautiful spring morning. Janae and her brother Kyle were walking with their grandpa in the woods behind his home in the country.
1: I love these woods, Grandpa. Don't ever cut the trees down.
2: Oh, there's not much danger of that, Janae, dear. Your grandma and I love them, too. Ah, you know, spring is a special time in the woods. The birds who left for the winter are back, and they're busily preparing their nests. And look at all the plants. They seem to be waking up from their long winter naps.
3: Yeah, and the bears, too. I think I see one right over there behind that big tree next to you, Janae.
1: Oh, Kyle, you do not. You're not even funny. There aren't any bears in this woods, are there, Grandpa?
2: Nope, no bears. You don't need to worry about that.
3: But there are lots of snakes, though. How about that, Janae?
2: Now, Kyle, you quit teasing your sister. If we see a snake, I'm sure we can count on you to protect us.
1: Oh, look, Grandpa. What kind of flowers are those over there? Those yellow ones.
3: They're dandelions. Don't you know anything?
1: Not the dandelions. Everybody knows what they are. I mean those other yellow flowers over there.
2: Those are the buttercups, Janae.
1: Oh, and those pinkish purple ones are what Grandma calls spring beauties.
2: Right.
1: I'm going to pick a big bouquet for her.
3: Well, I'm going to the pond and see if there are any turtles.
2: We'll join you in a few minutes, Kyle. Don't fall in.
3: I won't.
0: After a busy, happy time in the woods, the children and their grandpa returned home. Soon they were enjoying the delicious lunch that grandma had waiting for them.
4: These flowers you picked are so pretty, Janae. They make a lovely centerpiece for our table.
3: I should have brought you some turtles, Grandma. There are lots of them down at the pond. Frogs, too. You could have fixed this turtle soup and frog legs for lunch.
1: Oh, ugh! This chicken is much better.
3: Shows how much you know. Turtle soup and frog legs are expensive in restaurants, aren't they, Grandma?
4: I believe you're right, Kyle. They're considered a delicacy. But I think I'd just as soon leave the turtles and the frogs swimming freely in the pond. What else did you see on your walk?
1: Lots more flowers and birds and trees.
3: I looked for a bear and some snakes, but I had to settle for some rabbits and a skunk. We didn't try to get too close to him.
1: And the river is so high. Grandpa says that's because of all the rain we had this spring.
3: We sailed stick boats in the river. Mine went faster than Janae's.
4: I'm glad you had a good time. I love God's great out of doors. It's always special to see the birds and trees and flowers and animals that he's created.
1: How do we know for sure he created them?
3: Yeah, I sometimes wonder about that too. How do we even know for sure there is a God?
1: My science teacher says everything began with a big explosion, something about a big bang. He says the world as we know it now just developed little by little.
3: Lots of scientists don't believe there is any God who planned it all out or anything like that. How do we know they're not right?
2: Well, that's an interesting question. But when you think about it, does that theory really make any sense? Can you believe that the things in this universe could have just fallen into place the way they are? Could it all have just happened?
3: Well, probably not. I don't know.
2: Well, let's see. Are we all through eating? Janae, why don't you help Grandma clear the table, and Kyle and I will find some paper and markers and scissors. We'll try a little experiment.
1: Oh, goody. We'll be scientists ourselves.
4: Janae and I are ready. How about you menfolk?
2: Well, I think we're ready, too. Here, Kyle. You cut these sheets of paper into fourths. Make enough for 26 squares. Now, here's a marker, Janae. You can start writing a letter of the alphabet on each piece. Start with A and go all the way to Z. Kyle can help when he's finished cutting the paper.
1: Okay.
3: All done. Here are the papers, Grandpa.
2: Okay.
3: Each one has a letter of the alphabet on it. Shall I put them in order?
2: Oh, no. No need to do that. Just take them all in your hands and climb up on that chair.
3: Climb on the chair?
2: Mm-hmm.
3: You're sure Grandma won't yell at me?
4: I won't this time, I promise. But don't try it without permission, or you'll see how loud I can yell.
3: Well, here I am on the chair. What's next?
2: Now, toss the papers up towards the ceiling and let them fall to the floor.
3: Okay, here they go. There.
2: All right. Now, they're all in order from A to Z, right?
1: All in order? Are you kidding, Grandpa? They're all mixed up.
2: They are? Well, let's try it again. You try it this time, Janae. Gather them together. Here you go. Oh, don't miss that one by the stove.
4: Here's another piece.
2: Now climb up on the chair, Janae. All right, and give them a toss. I'm sure they'll fall in order this time.
3: Grandpa, I hate to be the one to have to tell you this, but you're not making any sense.
1: Here they go.
2: Ah, good. Let's see. Now are they in order?
3: Of course not.
2: Oh, I guess you're right. Here's the A right behind the Q. Oh, too bad. Well, let's gather them up and try again. Here, you take these, Kyle.
3: This is silly, Grandpa.
1: Yeah, Grandpa, it really is.
2: Oh, but if we try often enough, they'll surely fall in order sooner or later.
4: Or maybe we should just leave them where they fall next time.
2: Mm-hmm.
4: If you throw them hard enough and then just leave them, they'll eventually blow into the right place. Or somehow get moved into the right spot to make the alphabet in order, don't you think?
3: No, I don't. And I really don't see any point in doing this anymore. Janae can throw them if she wants to.
4: You mean you're already giving up the privilege of climbing on my chairs? How about you, Janae?
1: Count me out, too. They'll never fall in order, no matter how often we throw them. If we want them in order, somebody will have to arrange them that way.
2: Well, I'm glad to see that I have such bright grandchildren, because you're absolutely right, of course. It won't just happen. It takes an intelligent person to put them in order.
4: Do you see what your grandfather's trying to show you? Before we started throwing these letters around, we were talking about how the world came into being. Remember?
1: I guess you're saying it's not only silly to think our throwing the letters in the air will cause them to fall in the right order, but it's also silly to believe that a big explosion caused the world to develop and become what it is. Right, Grandpa?
2: That's exactly right, Janae. It takes an intelligent person to put these letters in order, and it took an intelligent, all-powerful being, God, to plan and create this orderly world and to make us. Common sense will tell you that only God could have put everything together.
1: Oh, well, no wonder Kyle's having a problem. He hasn't got much common sense.
3: Okay, sister, you got me that time. But you know what? I heard somebody say that

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Ah, the disease of more. Are we always chasing more no matter how much we already have? Dr. Stephen Davey opens Matthew chapter 17, where the disciples argued about which of them was the greatest and tried to shut down a fellow believer they did not know. Their hearts had grown competitive, ambitious, and proud. 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We'll have the news for you at the top of the hour.

0: Welcome to the Wisdom Journey with Stephen Davey. Right after the Transfiguration, the disciples started arguing about which one of them is the greatest. They've just seen the glory of God on a mountaintop, and within hours, they're competing for status. Today, Stephen takes us through what Jesus does with that argument, and what he has to say about greatness, humility, and what it means to be infected with the disease of more. Here's Stephen.
1: Former professional basketball coach Pat Riley popularized the expression, the disease of more. Over the years, he noticed that most championship teams rarely repeated as champions the next year. It seemed that once players won that championship, they wanted more money, more endorsements, more attention, more playing time. The basketball players began focusing on themselves, and team chemistry was effectively destroyed. Even the most talented teams ended up losing the following year. You know, it occurred to me that this is true in life as well. We're easily infected with the disease of more. We're always wanting more for ourselves. Well, Matthew, Mark, and Luke are about to show us what it looks like when disciples begin to focus on themselves. You might remember that Matthew was a former tax collector, and he's the one who pays close attention to what happens next. We're here in his gospel at chapter 17, and Peter is approached by the collectors of the temple tax. And here in verse 24, they ask him, "Does your teacher not pay the tax?" Peter answers, "Yes," in verse 25, apparently based on what he's seen Jesus do in the past. Well, Jesus apparently sees or hears this encounter, because a few minutes later he asks Peter, "What do you think, Simon? From whom do kings of the earth take toll or tax? From their sons or from others?" And when he said, "From others," Jesus said to him, "Well, then the sons are free." In other words, rulers demand taxes from the people, and their families are free from taxation. And Jesus's point here is interesting. Well, since this particular tax is for the temple, and since Jesus's father is Lord of the temple, well, then shouldn't he, the Son of God, get out of paying taxes to the temple? Well, that would be a pretty clever argument. But here's what Jesus says in verse 27. "However, not to give offense to them, go to the sea and cast a hook and take the first fish that comes up, and when you open its mouth, you will find a shekel. Take that and give it to them for me and for yourself." Now, Jesus, he isn't teaching us here that we ought to go fishing to find our tax money, although that would be a great reason to spend more time out on the water. Well, what Jesus is teaching here is the principle that we ought to be willing to relinquish our rights so that other people aren't offended. The Lord also teaches Peter and us that God will take care of our needs, even tax money. Now, with that, over in Luke chapter 9, we're told what happens next here in verse 46. "An argument arose among them," the 12 disciples, "as to which of them was the greatest." Now, get this, they're not arguing about who will become the greatest in the kingdom, but who is the greatest among them right now. Evidently, being a close disciple of Jesus has gone straight to their heads. They've had some trophy-winning experiences, and now look at them. They're argumentative, competitive, self-seeking, ambitious. They're self-righteous. It's become all about them. By the way, I got to tell you, I'm really grateful that the Lord doesn't kick them off his team and assemble a new one and start a new season. Now, the gracious Lord is willing, as always, to work with flawed, sinful, proud followers and continue to teach them and mold them. And remember, that gives you and me hope and encouragement. Well, he's going to rebuke them, but he won't abandon them. He's going to teach them a wonderful spiritual principle. And here it is. If you want to be a somebody, you need to be a nobody. And when you recognize you're a nobody, he'll make you into a somebody for his glory and not for your own. I've said it before, and I'll quote Martin Luther the Reformer again. He said, the Lord created the world out of nothing, and when we are nothing, the Lord will create something out of us as well. Now, verse 47. Jesus took a child and put him by his side and said to them, whoever receives this child in my name receives me, and whoever receives me receives him who sent me. For he who is least among you all is the one who is great. Jesus is effectively redefining what a championship team player looks like. This is true greatness here. In fact, the Greek word for child is paideion. So you need to think kindergartner. Jesus isn't saying that if you're nice to children, little kindergartners, you get into heaven. He's saying to his disciples, how you act toward this child is going to reveal whether you understand the meaning of true greatness. Now, this goes against the traditional thinking of the Lord's day. In fact, the Talmud, the central text of rabbinic Judaism, it said that keeping company with children added nothing to a person's life. It was essentially a waste of time. Well, that's because greatness to the rabbis was defined by the company you kept. If you were, you know, hanging around significant people, well, that made you significant. So why would you give attention or time to kids running in the streets or, you know, around your backyard? You see, Peter, James, and John undoubtedly thought that they were the most significant disciples because of their close relationship, their closer association with Jesus. These three disciples had been with them, with Jesus, on the Mount of Transfiguration with Moses and Elijah. I mean, what more could they possibly need to understand that they were great? Look at who they were allowed to hang around. Jesus effectively says here, no, if you receive a child, if you hang around a little child, a little kindergartner who's small and weak and can't make any contribution of significance to your resume, let me tell you, you are on your way to true greatness. Well, now with that, Luke moves to another event where the pride of the disciples is revealed again, here in verse 49. John answered, Master, we saw someone casting out demons in your name, and we tried to stop him because he does not follow us. But Jesus said to him, do not stop him, for the one who is not against you is for you. So here you have someone successfully casting out demons, and the disciples want the Lord to stop him. Why? Well, because he isn't one of them. He's not on their team, so to speak. In fact, if you go back to Mark's gospel, we're told that this man is a believer in Jesus. So he's actually doing the Lord's work. He's doing it in the name of the Lord. And don't miss the fact that he's succeeding in delivering the oppressed. He's evidently doing it with the Lord's delegated authority. But, you know, he hasn't been sanctioned by the club. He hasn't gotten an official permit, you know, from the office of the 12 disciples. He's outside their little team circle. Well, evidently, he's more successful than they are. Remember, they had only recently failed to cast out a demon. Well, let me tell you, the disciples, pure and simple, are jealous. They want to shut this man down because he's showing them up. Now, I can just hear their arguments. You know, he's not been around the Lord like we have. He's not been vetted like we've been. He wasn't chosen to be disciples like we were. Surely he can't be used by God. Well, he is. Both Matthew and Mark record now very strong words from Jesus, warning against becoming a stumbling block in the way of someone who's seeking to follow him. In fact, Jesus repeats words from his Sermon on the Mount, stressing that his followers must avoid causing spiritual harm to fellow believers. Well, how do you treat people who aren't like you in every respect? Now, I'm not talking about doctrine. I'm talking about opinion, personal opinions. How do you feel when God seems to bless somebody else instead of you? How do you respond when others seem to outshine you in their service for the Lord and they're not part of your little circle? Well, those feelings, those responses you have are actually evidences of the disease of more. I want that attention. I want more fame. I want more success. I want more acknowledgement. You see, the disease of more is going to be cured as we focus on following the Savior. What did he do? He willingly gave away everything he deserved to have to give us something we don't deserve to have. He gave up his rights so that we could claim an eternal right, the right to become children of God. Well, until our next wisdom journey, beloved, may the grace of the Lord Jesus Christ and the love of God and the fellowship of the Holy Spirit be with you all. Amen.
0: That was Stephen Davey on The Wisdom Journey. The disease of more is cured when we fix our eyes on the one who gave up everything he deserved to give us something we didn't deserve. 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I hope you'll sign up, and I hope you'll join us next time on this wisdom journey.

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0: That's Saturday morning, 10 o'clock, 9 o'clock Central. And then again in the afternoon on Saturday at 5 o'clock, 4 Central. Jesus.

From its broadcasting studios in Chicago, the Moody Bible Institute greets its friends everywhere with Chapter 16 of Robert Jaffrey, Pioneer to the Orient.

0: World War I was now only a chapter in history books. The Kaiser had been defeated, and for a while there was to be peace. Of course, we today know it was only an armistice. With a second, more terrible World War to follow, with its own aftermath of tension and bloodshed. But with the war over, missionaries in the Far East took new courage and strived to buy up every opportunity which was presented by open doors to the gospel everywhere. This was particularly true of French Indochina, where the war years had presented unprecedented problems. Robert Jaffrey, now chairman for both the South China and French Indochina fields of the Christian and Missionary Alliance, found himself in the thick of activity. Jaffrey, who had suffered from diabetes and a weak heart, took no time to think of himself. Always before him was the missionary imperative, the whitened harvest fields, and limited time for action. The years passed, and soon it was 1925.
1: Busy, dear?
2: Hmm? Oh, why, yes, Minnie, I am. It's time for the annual report once again.
1: Well, at least I'm glad to see you sitting down for a change.
2: It has been a busy year.
1: Oh, they're always busy years for you.
2: It's worth it, isn't it?
1: Of course, Rob. But still, I hope you can have a little more time for yourself. I always hope that. Neither of us is getting any younger, you know.
2: You're as lovely as ever, Minnie.
1: Oh, don't start your flattery. We're in our 50s, Rob. Our daughter has grown up and left us.
2: It doesn't seem possible that she's in college already.
1: Rob, haven't you ever thought of perhaps concentrating your efforts in one place and instead of trying to be responsible for all of Asia?
2: Well, I've thought of it, but Minnie, I guess I'm just a pioneer at heart. I'd never be satisfied in one place, not when I see so much that has to be done. But I have thought of something else.
1: What's that?
2: Well, to delegate some of my authority. I never asked for so much, and I'd like to concentrate on real pioneer work, rather than just be responsible for routine administrative work. Do you understand?
1: Not exactly.
2: Well, I'm recommending in my report that an assistant chairman be appointed for the South China field.
1: Wonderful. Whom are you recommending?
2: Walter Oldfield. Now, he knows the field as well as anyone, and he's an excellent leader. Of course, he'll have to be approved by the missionaries themselves, but I think he's proved himself worthy of the job.
1: That's a wonderful idea, Rob. Oh, I'm glad you thought of Walter.
2: Our field has grown since the 1890s. I'm pointing out in our report that we now have 77 stations in South China.
1: And only 25 years ago, we had only one.
2: It's progress, yes. But that's not the whole story, Minnie. I'm also pointing out in this province the 83 cities and 1,533 market towns. 77 stations isn't very much for so many.
1: Well, with Walter doing more of the routine work, perhaps you can do more in establishing new stations.
2: Well, that's what I hope to do, Minnie. No, we don't have reason for self-congratulation. There's still a great deal to be done. A very great deal.

0: You asked to see me, Huacho?
1: Yes, Mr. Joffrey. Please sit down.
0: Oh, you look quite upset. Is anything wrong?
1: Mr. Joffrey, I will not waste words with you. You have been a friend in China for many years. You have been my own personal friend for a long time, too. As a friend, I've asked you to come.
0: Yes?
1: China is on the verge of revolution. The situation is quite serious.
0: Is it the Bolsheviks again?
1: Yes, yes. You see, their revolution in Russia was successful, and they have sent many agents into this country to foment discord and increase tension.
0: Well, they've been doing a good job.
1: Indeed, they have. There's much reason for discontent in China. You know that.
0: Of course. People are poor. They're exploited, chiefly by my own compatriots.
1: So the communist propaganda is beginning to take effect. Not that anything would be better if they were in control. Things would be worse. The Bolsheviks are mostly former bandits, seizing upon this opportunity to gain control. But the people don't see that far ahead.
0: That's true, Huacho.
1: You and your missionaries are in danger. You must leave this area.
0: No, that's impossible.
1: Huh? Why is that impossible? Look, your lives are in danger. The communists hate Christians. And particularly do they hate missionaries. If it comes to a showdown, the government will not be able to guarantee your safety.
0: Well, are we in danger here in Wuchao?
1: For the time being, no. But things are very tense in the east, especially on the coast. And they could come to Wuchao.
0: Look, Huacho, we didn't come to China expecting everything to go smoothly. We expected danger. Some of us came even expecting death. We're realists. But we're realists also to the extent that we believe every opportunity must be taken to preach the gospel, danger or no danger.
1: I expected as much from you. But what about your missionaries on the coast? They are in real danger, sir. You don't want to lose them, do you?
0: No, I guess you're right.
1: Think it over, Mr. Joffrey. Something must be done quickly.

0: Sit down, Walter.
1: Something important?
2: Quite. The communists are stirring up trouble again. They've captured several towns in the east. Looks as though they might gain control of the coast.
1: Will it affect our missionaries?
2: The government thinks it might. We're fairly safe here, temporarily at least. The government wants us to get our workers out of the coastal areas. In this instance, I think I'm inclined to agree with them.
1: What do you propose to do?
2: Well, I think we should send them on to Hong Kong. That's British territory, and the communists won't dare attack a crown colony. At least not for the present. After things settle down, the missionaries can return.
1: Do you think the situation will settle down?
2: I think so. We've had trouble with the Bolsheviks before, and the tide has turned. I think you'd better contact the missionaries personally, Walter.
1: All right.
2: I don't think the mails would be too reliable at this point. Make it understood that the missionaries are to go to Hong Kong and remain there until further instructions.
1: Won't that be a bit difficult? Huh? I mean, missionaries are used to activity. There won't be much to do in Hong Kong.
2: Well, they'll simply have to wait and make good use of their time. I want them to stay in Hong Kong and wait.
1: What if they won't agree?
2: Agree? Walter, I'm chairman of the field, and that gives me certain responsibilities. I know it sounds dictatorial, but I can't help it. There's the entire field to take into consideration.
1: Of course you're right. I'll try to make them understand.

0: Rob, have you a few minutes to spare?
1: Oh, I think so. Why, Minnie?
0: Well, there's a newspaper man to see you, and he says he wants to have an interview with you.
1: With me? For what?
0: Well, he says it's about the Chinese situation.
1: Well, ask him to come in.
0: Well, he's right at the door. These newspapermen never take no for an answer. This way, please.
2: Thank you. Thank you, ma'am. Hope I'm not disturbing you, Mr. Jaffrey, but you can be a real help to me.
1: I hope so.
2: You see, I'm new to China, especially this part of it.
1: Mm-hmm.
2: My name's White, Bill White.
1: How do you do, Mr.
2: Associated
1: White?
2: Press.
1: Okay.
2: I was told you could help me get some background of this government crisis, and I'd like to quote you if I could.
1: Surely my word doesn't mean that much.
2: Oh, on the contrary, you're quite well known in the States. And among reporters, you have a good reputation for credibility, let's say. Hey, besides, we know you used to work for the Toronto Globe.
1: Well, actually, my father never let me work on his paper.
2: What do you think of these current clashes?
1: Well, I don't like them, of course. It handicaps our work tremendously. China's in a condition of chaos and confusion. We've always had military factions fighting among themselves, and I've often thought that one side wasn't much better than the other. Most of these military leaders are just motivated by selfish interests. And we've had this situation for some time.
2: What about the communists?
1: Well, that's a bit different. The Russians are capitalizing on China's insecurity and her exploitation. They're using some of the bandit leaders for their own wicked ends. And I use the word wicked advisedly.
2: What do you think of the communists as individuals? We hear all sorts of things about them.
1: They're of the devil, every one of them.
2: Oh, really? Well, you don't mean...
1: Let me put it this way. They're as wise as the devil, or rather, they're wise with the wisdom of the devil, whose agents they are.
2: Might I ask why you say that?
1: Their attitudes toward Christ, toward God. I've heard them in the marketplace saying that they would one day pull the bearded God from the skies. They talk about being anti-foreign, but they've concentrated on Christian missionaries. And now they're beginning to oppress and torture the Chinese Christians themselves.
2: Where do you think this will lead?
1: This anti-foreign feeling will continue, especially on the coast. There's probably good reason for a lot of this feeling, but this anti-foreign feeling increasingly will become an anti-Christian feeling with persecution for everyone who names the name of Christ. The communists will not be satisfied until they win all of China. It's a prize they don't want to lose.
2: May I quote you, Mr. Jaffrey?
1: By all means. And tell your people we're going to stay on, every one of us, and tell them to send us more missionaries. We've only begun our fight.

0: Busy, Rob?
1: No. Come in, Walter. What's new?
0: Mail just came in.
1: Huh?
0: Some papers from Hong Kong I thought you'd be interested in. Hey, what are you doing?
1: Working on the magazine. It's got to go to press tomorrow noon at the latest. Mm-hmm. I've written 100 pages myself for this issue.
0: The Lord gives strength.
1: Indeed.
0: It would make an interesting story just to tell how and where some of those issues were printed. Moving presses before the communists come in, getting manuscripts through secret means.
1: But what about these papers you brought?
0: Oh, well, there's some news of the war activity on the coast.
1: Well, I want to read them.
0: There's something else I thought you ought to see.
1: What's that, Walter?
0: This advertisement here. Read it for yourself.
1: All right.
0: You've got it circled.
1: Yeah, yes, yeah. Uh-huh. The dollar line, eh?
0: Go ahead and read it.
1: Due to the fact that our ships are now idle in Hong Kong Harbor due to a lack of crews, we are offering this special incentive for any able-bodied man to help man our ships. The fact that our ships are now idle in Hong

0: Yes, sir. I think they simply got tired of staying in Hong Kong. It's a free trip.
1: Now, don't defend them, Walter. They disobeyed. You know I demand very few things, but I do demand loyalty and obedience. They were told to remain in Hong Kong.
0: What are you going to do?
1: Well, nothing. I'll have nothing to do with them when they return. Nothing. And neither will this mission if I have any authority whatsoever.
0: You're practically blacklisting those missionaries, Rob.
1: Perhaps.
0: Do you think that's fair?
2: It's as fair as Paul's blacklisting John Mark when he failed.
0: Yeah, you've got a point there. Although Mark was eventually restored.
1: Walter, I'll be criticized for this action. I know that. And maybe in time we will be able to take back some of these missionaries who left the field without permission. But for the present good, the Alliance must not condone what they've done.
0: How long do you think it will be before the others can return to their regular stations?
1: I don't know. It might be several months. I think I'd better visit Hong Kong myself and talk to the other missionaries who are still there. Then perhaps I can also visit some of our churches on the way.

I've traveled a long way to see you people, and I want you to understand what was done and why it had to be done. We're co-workers together in the work of God. Now, we'll be misunderstood. We'll be called dictatorial, tyrannical, and everything else. But friends, the work of God is bigger than mere men. Just very little has been done in this land of China. Just a few of the lost sheep have been gathered in. Yet there are millions more who must hear. Amen. They must be reached at all cost. To leave this work for even one day is wrong and sinful. It's hard to be patient and wait. Sometimes God wants that too. Let's be faithful to our calling and our duty.

And so we conclude Chapter 16 of Robert Jaffrey, Pioneer to the Orient. Stories of Great Christians is a production of the Department of Broadcasting of the Moody Bible Institute in Chicago.

Hey, is the enemy trying to defeat you today? C.S. Lewis observed that there were two ways Satan may try to defeat us: through pain or through pleasure. You know, the pain that we're experiencing, it may be hard to see around it, to see that there's some purpose here. And pleasure, as much as we prefer that, can lead us in another direction. It can lead us to think that we're self-sufficient and don't need God. Don't let pleasure or pain keep you from God's best.

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1: Have you ever met a man who considered himself a poor driver? Probably not. All men consider themselves good drivers. Likewise, have you ever met anyone who admitted to being lazy? I've met very few, if any, who would describe themselves this way. Yet, we all know the world contains many bad drivers and many lazy people. The problem with a lazy person is they always believe their lack of motivation is caused by some external force, which lies beyond their control. They delude themselves with the belief that if their circumstances were only different, then they would produce something. The Bible says, the sluggard is wiser in his own eyes than seven men that can give a sensible answer. In other words, he sees his laziness as justifiable behavior, given his difficult circumstances. The truth is, there are lazy people, and we're all tempted to be slothful at times. That's why recognizing laziness, admitting to it, and overcoming it is such a big part of Redeeming the Time.
0: Redeeming the Time from LifeChangingSeminars.com.

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1: What is really important in life? I know we think about the big things in America. Everything we look at in America is big, successful, rich, powerful. We've developed this mentality across the ages that that's the utmost. And we kind of admire those who have accomplished that, our athletes and our successful businessmen. But you know, the truth of the matter is, and I guess psychologists and others identify this very same principle, but in life, you know, it's the little things that really matter. If you tell your wife, I love you, if you hug your children and let them know they are important to you, and they do the same for you, or share those special words and thoughts and time together. You know what? That's the impact of life. It's not that we're doing so much, but those little things day by day that touch the lives of our children, our wives, our friends, and those round about us. Oh, I know in our world we'd like to think we ought to be this to be successful, and prominence and newspapers and publicity and all that goes on. Do you know what impacted my life? A dad and mom who loved me, who were Christians. The people I met around who showed in their life that Jesus Christ was supreme. The Bible was the most important book. Prayer was a practice that you had to do. And when you came to know him, the most wonderful thing happened to me was in a barracks one night, in a very quiet way with nobody around but me and the Bible in John 3:3. Except a man be born again, he cannot see the kingdom of God. That simple verse, in a quiet way, touched my heart and opened my eyes to the need of a new life. And I found it that night in Jesus Christ. To know that salvation in Jesus Christ was more important than anything else. You know, that's a commitment of the ministry of BBN. We're interested in people. They may seem like the little things in life today, insignificant sometimes as we murder them by abortion and kill them by the thousands. I'm going to tell you something, God doesn't look at it that way, and neither do we.

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1: With SRN News, I'm Keith Peters in Washington. Abdul El-Sayed, an insurgent former public health official who harnessed Democratic frustration with the party establishment, narrowly defeated Representative Haley Stevens in Michigan's U.S. Senate primary, setting up a crucial test for progressives in a key battleground state. Senate Majority Leader John Thune says he's looking forward to the general election in Michigan after Democrats nominated El-Sayed.
2: I think it's a great contrast. Rogers is a great candidate, very experienced, ran last time, learned a lot, and I think is running a terrific campaign, and fortunately benefited this time from not having to have a divisive primary like what happened in his last race.
1: The outcome of the Michigan Senate race could help decide control of the U.S. Senate. A heavily armed man who was checking out security at Trump National Golf Club in Rancho Palos Verdes, California, ahead of the president's visit there, is under arrest.
3: The 38-year-old facing five charges, including a felony, staff spotting him scoping out security on Friday prior to the president's visit there on Tuesday. Court documents say the suspect was wearing an earpiece while taking pictures and videos of security guards and surveillance cameras on the property. The suspect returned again on Saturday, and that's when he was arrested. Detectives finding bullets in his pocket and a loaded gun in his car. When they search his home, they find a rifle, body armor, and a notebook reportedly containing disturbing statements about the president.
1: Correspondent Laura Winters reporting. Iran and Oman have moved closer to an agreement on the Strait of Hormuz. This comes after President Trump said a deal to reopen the critical waterway could be announced soon. The strait's closure has driven up global fuel prices. This is SRN News.
0: That's the news of the changing world scene. Now here's the unchanging good news from God's Word. Psalm 27:14. Wait on the Lord. Be of good courage, and he shall strengthen thine heart. Wait, I say, on the Lord. Psalm 27:14, our good news memory verse for this week.
4: Have you experienced financial tension in your marriage? Hi, I'm Chuck Bentley with My Money Life from Crown. Few issues create tension in marriage quite like money. Different spending habits, financial priorities, or budgeting decisions can quickly turn into conflict. That's why Ephesians 4, 2-3 holds great wisdom. Paul wrote, "Be completely humble and gentle. Be patient, bearing with one another in love. Make every effort to keep the unity of the Spirit."

Spirit through the bond of peace. Before Paul talks about solving problems, he talks about our attitudes. It's easy to assume our approach to finances is the right one. Humility reminds us that we don't have all the answers. Humility helps us listen and understand before trying to be understood. Many money arguments aren't really about numbers. They're about fear, expectations, and deeply held values. Gentleness can change the tone of disagreements, creating safety instead of defensiveness. Your spouse may not see things exactly as you do at the moment, but patient conversations can often accomplish more than heated debates. Financial growth, like spiritual growth, takes time and patience. 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That's important because in marriage, winning an argument is never the ultimate goal. Instead of wondering, how do I get my way, think, how do we honor God together? When couples approach money with humility, gentleness, patience, and love, financial disagreements become opportunities for growth rather than division. This September, we're celebrating all that God has done through Crown over the last 50 years. Join us September the 10th through the 12th in Knoxville, Tennessee. Register today at crown.org/50years.

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1: My wife and I travel all over the country. I'm a truck driver. And we listen to BBN on the BBN app. And it's so refreshing to hear the music and the testimony and the preaching of God's word and to be refreshed. And I'm so thankful for the gift of life and the things that God is doing in my life. And I encourage everybody to just trust in the Lord and put their faith in Him.

During our chapel service here at BBN yesterday, one of the references that was mentioned was Matthew 16:24, I think. Then said Jesus unto his disciples, If any man will come after me, let him deny himself and take up his cross and follow me. That's not always a popular message, to deny ourselves. And what are you willing to do for the cause of Christ? Willing to do as you follow the Savior. Pray about that. Lord, give us a willingness, even an eagerness sometimes, to deny ourselves for your sake.

0: Take a minute from your busy schedule and meditate with me over a great spiritual truth. One of the great men of God was a converted slave by the name of John Jasper. While enslaved in Virginia, Jasper got saved and began to preach to other slaves. He was such a great preacher that soon white people, including slave owners, also came to listen to Jasper preach. When freed as a slave following the Civil War, Jasper said that, quote, "Even while a slave, I was free in Jesus, while slave owners were slave to sin," end of quotation. This great preacher electrified congregations in Richmond, Virginia, where even today tourists visit his church, and Interstate 95 is curved around it to preserve this legacy of a great man of God. I visited the church several times and never drive by it without thanking God for John Jasper. John Jasper knew what Jesus meant when he said, "Ye shall know the truth, and the truth shall make you free. And if the Son of Man therefore shall make you free, ye shall be free indeed." John Jasper knew what the Apostle Paul knew while in prison in Rome. We're either free in Christ, or we're slaves and bound in sin. Friend, which are you? This is Bryant Nelson closing with a word from the Psalms. Selah, meditate on this.
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It's almost time for Insight for Living as we think about the mournful wail of a miserable man. There's a chapter in the Bible that a lot of folks skip. It's not comforting. It's not one that you'd get a lot of great quotes out of. Nobody has ever called it their favorite, probably. But if you've ever been in the dark, sitting there wondering where God went, don't miss this message. Stay tuned. Insight for Living, Dr. Chuck Swindoll. Be helped as you learn about victory, even for a man who at one point was missing.

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1: What happens to a man when everything he loves is stripped away, and the people closest to him make things worse? Job knew that kind of pain. He'd lost his wealth, his children, and finally his health. And when his wife spoke words that cut to the bone, Job didn't collapse. He listened. He responded with truth. He protected his integrity. Today on Insight for Living, Chuck Swindoll opens Job chapter 2 and draws four pieces of practical, honest counsel for every husband listening. Chuck titled his message, Job's Advice to Husbands and Friends.
2: We are examining the story of Job in our time together on these mornings. And if you're not familiar with your Bible, if you go right to the center of it, you'll find the book of Psalms. And just to the left, just before you get to the book of Psalms, you'll find Job. Probably the oldest book in the scriptures, to the surprise of some people. Perhaps it was, certainly it was as old as the days of Abraham, and that dates it among the days of the patriarchs, Job. We're in the second chapter. I'll read for us verse 7 down to the end of the chapter, verse 13. Job 2:7. Then Satan went out from the presence of the Lord and smote Job with sore boils, from the sole of his foot to the crown of his head. And he took a potsherd to scrape himself while he was sitting among the ashes. And his wife said to him, "Do you still hold fast your integrity? Curse God and die." But he said to her, "You speak as one of the foolish women speaks. Shall we indeed accept good from God and not accept adversity?" In all this, Job did not sin with his lips. Now, when Job's three friends heard of all this adversity that had come upon him, they came each one from his own place: Eliphaz the Temanite, Bildad the Shuhite, Zophar the Naamathite. And they made an appointment together to come sympathize with him and comfort him. When they lifted up their eyes at a distance, they did not recognize him. They raised their voices and wept. And each of them tore his robe, and they threw dust over their heads toward the sky.

0: Then they sat down on the ground with him for 7 days and 7 nights, with no one speaking a word to him, for they saw that his pain was very great.
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0: When you study the book of Job, you enter into a crucible, if you will. Crucible. I thought about that word for quite some time this past week and did a little study on it and found that at the core of it is a Latin term, C-R-U-X. We have several English words that grow out of the Latin original. The Latin term means cross, which was commonly used in the Latin language for a place of torture, one's cross. We still use that, the cross one must bear, we say. Excruciating is another term that comes from it. But crucible is on our minds as we think about this pit of agony. Webster defines crucible a severe test, a place or situation in which concentrated forces interact to cause change or development. Let me do that again. A severe test, a place or situation in which concentrated forces interact to cause change or development. Job's crucible was brought about by two attacks from Satan permitted by God. Round one, he was attacked in the area of possessions, his means of earning a living or of sustaining a lifestyle. As you recall, he lost all of his livestock, most of his servants, all of the cattle, all of the donkeys, all of the means of income, and the crowning blow, he lost all 10 of his adult children and probably himself buried them, having no longer the availability of servants. Horrible thought, literally burying all 10 of his adult children. Round two was the second attack, and as if the first had not been enough, Satan was determined to see Job or hear Job curse God, and so he attacked him in the one area that he had left, and that was his health. Not only did he take it away by covering him from scalp to sole of his feet with sore boils that oozed and cracked and turned his skin black and left him with a maddening itch, fever, and a swollen condition so that he hardly resembled that of a man any longer. The misery of that was in the place of his health. The 19th century Scottish divine Alexander White put it best, I think. Till Christ came, no soul was ever made such a battleground between heaven and earth as Job's soul was made. A battleground. And remember, we know what Job did not know. We know why it happened and we know how it happened. He knew neither. All he knew is one day he is the specimen of health and strength and prosperity and integrity and blessing and a full quiver of children and happiness that goes along with all of that. And the next day he's lost it all, and finally he's lost his health, and he nevertheless endures. In fact, though Job is one of the, if not the oldest of the biblical books, he came to be known not as the model of suffering, but as the model of endurance. It's an important detail. James says in James 5:11, written in the middle of the first century, you have heard of the endurance of Job. So Job endured the crucible. He didn't attempt to escape from it. The only thing he had left when all was said and done was a wife and a handful of friends. And we know, and will know again, their response to him through all of this. It was neither comforting nor was it pleasant. But he endured. A professor of history once said, if Columbus had turned back, no one would have blamed him, but no one would have remembered him either. Had Job escaped in some way, no one would have blamed him, but we would not remember him. We remember him because he endured. Not only did he endure the afflictions I've described, but he endured the words of a grieving and bitter wife, and he also endured the accusations of friends who took upon themselves the role of judge and jury. If you have gone through your own crucible, you know what it is like in the midst of the pain of what you're going through, on top of that, to have people turn against you. Such pain that brings. But you know what? As a result of enduring such pain, we become valuable as comforters and counselors for others. I was walking the hallways of our church staff offices recently, and I stopped by my son Chuck's office, and I noticed on his desk was a concept that he had pulled from John Eldridge's book, Wild at Heart. The statement read, I can trust a man only after he has become well acquainted with pain. It's a good statement. As I recall, counsel I have received that has been valuable for me has never come from a novice. It's come from one who bears the scars and the marks of some pain in his or her life. I can trust one only after he has become well acquainted with pain. Now then, it's because of that concept I felt it would be wise, before jumping right away into the dialogue between Job and his friends, I felt it would be helpful to get some advice from Job. We will study, and we have in our past, many of us, studied the advice others gave to Job, but we've not really looked at what Job's counsel might have been to them. A man who is going through such things and is enduring such things certainly has some things to say that would be helpful. None of it directly, understand, but I draw these indirectly by inference from really verses 9 through 13 of chapter 1. Last time I spoke on some words of advice for, a part of my message was words of advice for the wives, remember? I've never seen such blank faces in all of my preaching as asking that. And since you don't remember, let me repeat some words of advice for you who are wives. I have a couple of thoughts that I'm going to repeat here from the former message I brought in this passage. First, always guard your words when your husband is going through a hard time. This is not only for wives with husbands. This is for you ladies who have men that you're close to and you work alongside. Maybe it's a colleague, it might be someone who works under you or above you, the point being you're close to them. Always guard your words when that man is going through a hard time. Men can become vulnerable and, in fact, gullible during difficult times, and it would be regrettable if you simply dumped out words that would not be wise, would not be helpful in that vulnerable time he's going through. Job's wife did that, and thankfully Job did not heed her counsel. The second, never suggest to us that we should compromise our integrity. Don't ever go there. Even if it would mean instant or temporary gratification or relief. Integrity is a tough enough virtue to sustain without the temptation to compromise it. Gauge your words, ladies, and I'm addressing this to the ladies because, believe it, your words do mean more than we act like they do. And wives' words are wiser words than we usually give you credit for, and that's most unfortunate that we don't tell you enough. So when you do speak, never weaken our integrity. Remember, there's nothing more important in our character, aside from a relationship with Christ, than moral and ethical integrity. Don't even come close to suggesting that that be compromised. So I return again to verse 9, and I want to hear some things Job, I believe, would advise wives. And again, I've spent enough years in my past taking shots at Job's wife that I don't want to do that anymore. Remember, she too buried 10 children. She too has gone through the grief of the loss of a lifestyle and the privileged position of a prestigious husband, the best known in all the East, according to chapter 1. She too has watched him, she has watched him shave his head and tear his robe and sit in the city dump alongside wild dogs fighting for food and among the dung that's burned there. She has known humiliation as well. So we give her some slack here for responding as she does. I'm not saying it's right. I'm saying it's understandable. In fact, her words come from the anguish of seeing her husband like living death, enduring this skin ulcerated condition and not being able to help him, and she just wishes he could be taken off the earth. Death is better than this. Sometimes the suffering feel that. Often those with terminal illnesses say that. So her words are in verse 9, do you still hold fast your integrity? Curse God and die. And we said last time Satan was holding his breath, hoping that Job would take her advice. That's exactly what he told God that this man would do if you remove the hedge about him and treated him with anything but penthouse treatment. You would see him because he follows you, God, out of what he gets out of it rather than a true integrity of heart. And Job does not follow her lead here. So let me suggest four. I gave the wives two things to remember. Please note, I'm giving the husbands four things. Now, men, I advise you to write them down because your wife will write them down. And so I advise you to take note. And wives, I advise you not to remind your husbands of them, okay? We're hearing today, and we will give heed to these things. The first piece of advice, listen well and always tell her the truth. Listen well and always tell her the truth. I'm impressed that Job heard his wife. I'm impressed that he pondered, he considered her words, he turned them over in his mind. He neither misunderstood nor ignored them. He heard what she said. I've found that most of us husbands are not hard of hearing, we're hard of listening. Our wives frequently have the most important things to say to us that we will hear that day, but out of the years of experience we've had of living with them, we tend to turn that off. We say things in our mind like, oh, you know, it's like rolling your eyes. You go, oh boy, I've sat through this before, and I know where she's going here. Wait. Probably Job and his wife have had a few spats. I mean, it's a marriage, isn't it? We don't have perfect marriages. We have reasonably good marriages. It's the best we can hope for. And wives at certain times in our lives will have just the kernel of truth that we need to hear, but we will miss it if we are not careful. If we operate from habit and in an impatient moment, we will not pay attention. We'll look like we are, but we're not. Let me add, tell her the truth, which means if it is wise and squares with what you know to be truth, if it is helpful, say that. If it is not, say that. Job said that. His response, having heard her, was, "You speak as one of the foolish women speaks." Francis Anderson writes, "She sees death as the only good remaining for Job. He should pray to God to be allowed to die or even curse God, an indirect way of committing suicide." Anderson adds, "Whatever lay behind her words, Job rejects them. But he does not call her wicked, merely foolish. That is, lacking in discernment. She thinks God has treated Job badly and deserves a curse. Job finds nothing wrong with what has happened to him. Instead of helping, the words of his wife and of his friends cause him more pain and put him under more pressure than all the other things that have happened to him so far." Job detected in her a snag of bitterness, and he said to her, "This is information I will not act on. This isn't wise. This is a foolish bit of advice, and I can't accept it." That's truth. You say, "Well, good night, Chuck. This is awfully basic. Get on to things that are deep." Well, I'm going to risk a statement here, though I don't have anyone in mind. I am sure that in most marriages there are a few lies still awash that haven't been confessed to or corrected. I find one of the most difficult things to get couples to do is say the truth. Admit when we've done wrong, rather than skirt it or rationalize around it or excuse it because of, just say it. Or if the other side is necessary, when we hear our mate say something that we know is not good, we tend not to say the hard thing, and we need to. "You know, honey, I realize you've got my good at heart, but I honestly have to say I can't go there. I don't agree with that. I think that's unwise for you to suggest that," or whatever. Time doesn't allow me to go to all the rabbit trails with this, but you get the picture. Listen well and always tell her the truth. Here's the second bit of counsel for the husbands. Teach her about God. Job did that clearly. Look at how he did it. He asked a question. "Shall we indeed accept good from God and not accept adversity? What great theology." Sweetheart, you have to understand that our God is not a health and wealth God. Our God is a sovereign Lord. He is Lord over whatever occurs in our home, in our lives, like I'm going through. This is no surprise to God. For some unrevealed reason, He has permitted it. And you need to know, honey, that while we can't explain it, our God is sovereign over this as well. He taught her about God. I've not met a godly woman who has, that I ever remember saying to me, "I really am not interested in what my husband has to say about spiritual things." Most of them I know will say without hesitation, "I'd rather get truth from my husband than anybody I know." And husbands, we are viewed in the New Testament, a section says a wife should not go to a pastor, but should go to a husband to find the answer to her questions. I find some women have greater respect for me, of all things, than their husbands. Now, husbands, one of the joys of growing close in marriage is sharing things that God's teaching you about himself. And think of it. Here's a man covered in sore boils, in such anguish he can hardly sleep. And yet he's teaching her some things about spiritual things that she needed to learn. I urge you men who are married to Christian ladies and you are growing together in your spiritual life, take the time to share with her some of the things the Lord's teaching you. Now, how we go about it is important, okay? Rather than, have I got some things to set you straight on? Or, there are four things you need to know. Just ask like a question. Shall we not receive good from God and not also adversity? Do it graciously. Do it gratefully. When you give some guys freedom to do this, it's like, boom, they are in. Man, they got the gloves on. They are going to pound this into him if it's the last thing he does. Don't go there. Here's a third. Model verbal purity. In all this, Job did not sin with his lips. Model verbal purity. Because we live with our wives over the years as we do, and because we become very, very comfortable around them, and because we become unguarded in our words, our wives usually get the brunt of our worst words. Let's agree that we will remove a verbal impurity from our lips.
1: 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Chuck Swindoll has reminded us that a good husband listens carefully and speaks truthfully, that he takes seriously his calling to share spiritual things with his wife with gentleness, not force, and that the words he speaks to her matter deeply because she deserves his very best, not his worst. Three principles drawn straight from the life of Job. We hope you'll carry them with you today. There's much more insight coming in this message that Chuck titled, Job's Advice to Husbands and Friends. In a single day, Job lost everything, his wealth, his children, his health, and yet he found God in the ruins. Maybe your losses look different, but the ache feels just as real. In this series, Chuck will walk us through Job's story because it's our story too. It's a story of holding on when holding on is all you can do. I'm Bill Meyer. Join us when Chuck Swindoll describes how to be a good friend to someone who's suffering. Thursday on Insight for Living.

We don't know the author of today's musical background hymn, but we do know who translated May Jesus Christ Be Praised. It's Edward Caswell. One of the important sources of English hymnody is the wealth of hymns translated from earlier Greek, Latin, and German sources during the mid-19th century. This interest by many English writers in the hymns from these cultures was largely a part of a movement within the Anglican Church known as the Oxford Movement. The rediscovery of the writings of the Middle Ages became especially important during this time. Another important emphasis of this movement was an attempt by these leaders to rejuvenate the Anglican Church by making it more high church and to reestablish the concept of the church as the true apostolic church ordained by Christ Himself. Much of this concern was a reaction to what was felt to be a looseness within the church that was caused by the evangelical influence, with its emphasis upon the individual and his need for a personal conversion experience. The Oxford Movement began in 1833 with a sermon by John Keble entitled National Apostasy. For several years, this movement tenaciously directed religious England. During this time, many of the leading Anglicans actually seceded to the Roman Catholic Church in their obsession with having a more liturgical and authoritative church. One of the leaders was Edward Caswell, one of the best-known scholars and translators of the earlier writings. He was born in Birmingham, England in 1814. He graduated from the distinguished Oxford College and was ordained by the Anglican Church at the age of 26. While he was at Oxford, Caswell became deeply interested and involved in the Oxford Movement. After pastoring a parish church at Stratford for 7 years, he resigned and with his wife traveled to Rome, where they were both received into the Roman Catholic Church. 3 years later, his wife died, and soon Caswell became an ordained priest in the church. From that time until his death in 1878, Caswell made it his life's mission to translate the early hymns. Nothing is known of the original writer of the text of May Jesus Christ Be Praised, other than the fact that he was a German. The hymn first appeared in a German hymnal in 1828. Other writers also attempted English translations of this text, but Caswell's work in 1853 has become the most widely used in England and in the United States. Throughout his life, Caswell kept adding new verses to this work until eventually this hymn included 28 stanzas. The tune, entitled Praises to the Lord, was composed for this text in 1868 by one of England's noted composers of that era, Joseph Barnby. Barnby was born in 1838 in London. In addition to many other musical accomplishments, he edited 5 important hymnals. He was later knighted by Queen Victoria in 1892 in recognition of his many musical feats. May Jesus Christ Be Praised, translated by Edward Caswell.

May Jesus Christ be praised today on Musical Backgrounds. The information we used came from 101 Hymn Stories, which was written by Kenneth W. Osbeck and published by Craigle Publications in Grand Rapids, Michigan.

invitation to worship, which was accorded the angels and shepherds and wise men, continues to issue forth today. This call is as urgent and open today as it was 2,000 years ago. No longer a newborn, the risen Christ is all the more worthy of our praise today. What an honor we have. The privilege of bowing down before the King of Kings.

Let's sing to the Lord is our theme for the week. Welcome. It's Bible quiz time. Good to have you along. My name is Mike Dyes. Let's get to yesterday's question and give you that answer. Is this true or is this false that this verse is from Isaiah? Did you find it there? Sing unto the Lord, for he hath done excellent things. This is known in all the earth. Sing unto the Lord, for he hath done excellent things. This is known in all the earth. Is that in Isaiah? Well, the answer is yes. Chapter 12, verse 5 of the book of Isaiah. So true. All right, here's another one for you. What's the last part of this verse? I'm going to leave off five words from the verse. And at midnight, Paul and Silas prayed and sang praises unto God. So what's the rest of that verse? And at midnight, Paul and Silas prayed and sang praises unto God. What are the final words of that verse? Lord willing, around this same time tomorrow, we'll have the answer and then a new question to work on then. All right. How does this verse end? It starts, and at midnight, Paul and Silas prayed and sang praises unto God. Hey, stay tuned. Adventures and Odyssey on the way. Just a few minutes from now.

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2: Look, I want to talk to you about the tunnel downstairs.
3: The tunnel?
2: Oh, yes. The tunnel formerly used for the Underground Railroad. Fascinating, isn't it? I've been doing some research on it. Good, because I want your help. You see, I was thinking that since it's such a remarkable find, we should open it up as an attraction.
4: I'm afraid if we do anything with this tunnel, it's going to lead to trouble.
2: Yeah, fortunately, I haven't done anything yet. Oh, except a city inspector is coming around this morning.
4: A city inspector?
2: Mm-hmm. To check for safety and stuff. But that won't mean we have to do anything else.
4: I wish we'd talked before you called anyone about it.
5: Good afternoon. I am Professor Bogrill.
6: Oh, good afternoon. What can I do for you?
5: I'm here as a consultant to the state, as an inspector. I believe you have a tunnel?
6: Oh, yeah, the tunnel. That's right.
3: A state inspector?
6: I'll explain later. Professor, let me call Jack Allen and tell him you're here.
5: Please be so kind as to tell him that we're both here.
6: Both? Both?
5: Yes, Professor Bovril and...
7: Philip Glossman. It's nice to see you again.
2: Okay, let me get this straight. You started up the Israelites again to counter the Bones of Wrath, but now you've disbanded them again? I don't believe it.
4: So you're taking over the Israelites?
2: Yeah.
4: Well, I can't stop you. Any more than I've been able to stop you from anything you've done over the past few months.
6: Did your analysis come up with anything?
3: Only that the walls are lined with a very unusual substance that needs further research. It's most intriguing.
7: The land Witsen sits on is owned by the city. The building belongs to you, that's all. So if the state tells the city that we need to investigate a tunnel under their land, we will investigate the tunnel.
2: Tom Riley will never let it happen.
7: My guess is that Tom Riley will have much bigger problems than this to deal with. Much bigger problems.
2: I want you to call Billy McPherson and set up a meeting with the whole gang. I've got a lot of work to do.
6: Okay. But where's Jack?
2: Jack's gone. This note is his resignation.
6: What?
2: Jack won't be working at Wits End anymore.

0: Good morning, Penny.
1: Good morning, Mayor Riley.
0: Well, what's on the to-do list today?
1: You have a 9:30 brunch with the Odyssey Women's Club, a 10:15 brunch with the Odyssey Youth Council, an 11 a.m. brunch with the Odyssey Historical Society, and a noon lunch at the Chamber of Commerce.
0: Good night. If I keep going to all these brunches, I'm going to lose my girlish figure.
1: Sir?
0: Just a joke, Penny.
1: Of course, sir. After lunch, you'll meet with the City Council from 1 till 3, then you're scheduled to speak to the Farmers Bureau sometime after 4.
0: Sounds like a busy day. Anything else?
1: Yes, sir. Dale Jacobs is waiting in your office.
0: Dale?
1: Yes, sir, from the Odyssey Times.
0: Oh, I know who he is, Penny. I've been friends with him for years. What does he want?
1: He wouldn't say, but he did make it clear that he's not here for an interview.
0: I see. Well, I better not keep him waiting then. Hold my calls, Penny.
1: Yes, sir.
0: Dale!
2: Hello, Mr. Mayor.
0: No, don't get up. Penny told me you were in here. What's up?
2: Well, there's really no easy way to do this, so I guess I should just get right to the point. I'm sure you recognize this.
0: Well, it's a list of people and companies who contributed money to my campaign for mayor.
2: Do you know everyone on this list?
0: Well, not everyone. It's a big list, Dale.
2: Do you know this one right here?
0: The RBG Foundation. Oh, yeah, if I remember right, it's an organization that contributes money to political campaigns. Mm-hmm. They gave money to me and to Bart Rathbone. At least that's what Bernard Walton told me. As my campaign manager, all that went through him.
2: I see.
0: Now, we released all this information to the press during the campaign, Dale. It all checks out.

0: Not all of it, Tom.
1: What do you mean?
0: I was working late in my office two nights ago when someone slid this under my door.
1: Check out RBG contributions to Riley campaign. So?
0: So we checked them out. Tom, the RBG Foundation owns Edgebiter Chemical Company.
2: What?
0: Then you didn't know?
1: Of course I didn't know. We never would have taken money from them if I had.
0: Well, that's what I thought, which is why I'm here unofficially. But you realize this makes you look like you were bought off by Edgebiter.
1: But what about all the evidence? The videotape of the two guys from the Environmental Detection Agency who admitted that they were planting chemicals on my farm. And the test Eugene ran that showed it was clean.
0: Well, I hate to say it, Tom, but all that could have been faked by Edgebiter.
1: Faked?
0: I didn't say it was. But it isn't outside of the realm of possibility. At least that's what the voters might think.
1: Now, wait a minute. I just told you that the RBG Foundation contributed to Bart's campaign, too. Now, why would they try to buy both of us off?
0: Tom, there's no evidence that RBG gave anything to Bart.
1: What?
0: We checked his records. But it really doesn't make any difference. Bart didn't win. You did. That's all that matters to the public.
1: Does that mean you're going to print this in the Times?
0: No. Not until we have something more substantial. But that's why I came here, to tell you that we are looking. And that most likely we're not the only media outlet that got this information.
1: Oh, no. You mean whoever gave this note to you may have also given it to...
3: The Crying Brian Dern Show! And I say it's outrageous, outrageous, that the mayor of our town, the man we voted into office because of his so-called integrity, may be guilty of buying the election with funds from big business. With me is former mayoral candidate Bart Rathbone. Bart, what's your take on this?
4: My take? Hey, I didn't take anything. It was Riley that did the taking.
3: No, Bart. I meant, what do you think about all of this?
4: What do I think? What do you think I think? I think it's terrible. That's what I think. What do I think?
3: Right. And well said.
4: I mean, if this isn't proof positive that Riley isn't fit to serve as mayor, then I am a monkey's uncle.
3: Again, well said. Especially the monkey part.
4: Yeah.
3: But when we phoned City Hall, Riley said he didn't know anything about it. Don't you believe him?
4: Of course I don't believe him. And even if I did, it wouldn't matter, because what I believe don't make him innocent or guilty. What makes him innocent or guilty is the evidence. And I think we all agree that the evidence is clear.
3: Meaning?
4: Meaning he's guilty. Weren't you listening?
3: Yes. So, what do you think should happen now?
4: Riley should come clean and fess up, admit he did it, then resign.
3: But let's be realistic for a moment. Do you really think he'll resign?
4: If he don't, then we should make him.
3: So you're talking recall?
4: No, I'm talking about kicking Riley out of office. You ain't listening, are you?
3: Thank you, Bart Rathbone. Well, Odyssey, you've heard our opinions. Now it's up to you. What'll it be, resignation or recall? The phone lines are open. Call now.
5: Mayor Riley?
1: Hmm? Oh, yes, Penny. What is it?
5: It's late.
1: Oh, I'm sorry, Penny. You going home.
5: Actually, I wasn't really concerned about me. Can I get you anything?
1: Not unless you can replace this day.
5: I'm good, sir, but not that good. I'm so sorry, Mr. Riley.
1: It's all right, Penny. Now, you go on home, and I'll see you tomorrow.
5: Yes, sir.
1: Lord, I know you have a plan in all this, and if you don't want to show it to me, that's okay. But I sure wish you would. Penny, I said it's all right. Go on home.
6: She did.
1: What? I don't believe it.
6: Hiya, Mr. Riley. Or should I say Mayor Riley?
1: Richard Maxwell.
6: Surprise.
1: Richard Maxwell. I should have known. Whenever there's trouble in Odyssey, you're never very far away.
6: There's nothing like having a reputation.
1: Yeah, well, I want you and your reputation out of here. Or maybe I should call your parole officer.
6: Mr. Riley, wait. I know I'm not your favorite person in the world, but please, listen to what I have to say.
1: All right. I'm listening.
6: I've been keeping an eye on Odyssey for the past few months, and...
1: You've been living here a couple of months?
6: No, I've been observing from a distance.
1: Why?
6: Call it a hobby. Anyway, I've been following what's going on here, and I have my suspicions about who's behind it all.

0: Now that you're back in town, I think I know who's behind this.
1: Mr. Riley.
0: What are you really up to, Maxwell? Why are you here?
1: To warn you.
0: Warn or threaten?
1: Warn. You need to be careful, Mr. Riley. Very careful. I think something big is going on, and as soon as I have the evidence to prove it...
0: Well, I thank you for the advice, and now I thank you to leave.
1: Yeah, sure. See you around, Mayor Riley.
2: Yes, sir. Everything is going according to plan. We leaked the information to the media 2 days ago, and just as you anticipated, today that loudmouth Brian Dern blasted Riley on his show. Now, Riley denied everything, of course, but that just makes him look all the more guilty. Yes, sir. Everything is falling into place for your arrival. Just a few more days, I'd say. I'm staying at Le Hotel Odyssey if you need to contact me. Room 233. Well, thank you, sir. Thank you very much. And if I may say so, I really... Hello? Hello? Ah. Who is it?
3: Room service, Mr. Glossman.
2: Room service? I didn't order any room service.
4: I can't believe you fell for that. It's the oldest trick in the book.
2: Jellyfish, are you out of your mind? Get in here.
4: Ooh, hey, swanky room. Hey, you government guys do pretty good for yourselves, don't you?
2: What are you doing? We can't be seen together. Do you know how dangerous this is?
4: Yeah, cool, you jets. No one saw me.
2: How can you be sure? You may have been followed.
4: In this town? They roll up the sidewalks at dinner time. Hey, trust me, I wasn't followed.
2: Yeah, well, why are you here?
4: To give you a little update.
2: Ooh, then you found out who's been undoing the Bones of Wrath?
4: Oh, yeah. It's another gang. They call themselves the Israelites. Bunch of do-gooder kids. Their leader is this guy named Billy McPherson, and Wits End is a part of it, too.
2: Jack Allen's behind this?
4: Or was. Allen and Jason Whitaker had some sort of a falling out. Now Jason's in charge, and Jack Allen has quit.
2: Quit? He's left town?
4: Nah, he's still living at Whitaker's house. He just ain't working at Wits End no more.
2: Well, this is better than we could have hoped. Jason is so easy to control. He's already invited the state government into Wits End, and with the phony edgebiter evidence we planted against Riley...
4: This town is as good as ours.
2: Well, don't get greedy. Remember who we're working for.
4: Okay. So what's next?
2: Well, I'm having some recall petitions manufactured.
4: Huh?
2: I'll need you and the Bones to take them out and get a few legitimate signatures on them. I'll handle the rest.
4: Right. Then what?
2: Then... just keep doing what you've been doing.
4: That'll be no problem.
2: Good. Now get out of here. I have a phone call to make.
4: Hey, I'm as good as gone.
2: Don't let anyone see you. Hello, sir? Yes, it's me again. I know I just called, but I have some great news for you.
4: Hey, excuse me.
1: My fault. Well.
4: Maxwell.
1: How you doing, jellyfish?
4: Fine. I'm fine. What are you doing here?
1: You mean Odyssey? This is my hometown.
4: Oh, yeah, right. I remember you saying something about that.
1: What brings you to these parts?
4: Business. Mm-hmm. Hey, Maxwell, I always wondered what happened to you. When'd you get out of jail?
1: About 6 months after you did. I got time off for good behavior.
4: You're kidding, you? You were always Mr. Bad Guy.
1: Not always. Just when I was set up.
4: Set up?
1: I'm sure you're familiar with the phrase. I always got blamed for everything bad that happened at Campbell County Detention Center. But the funny thing is, when you left, the bad things stopped.
4: Well, it's nice to know you cleaned up your act.
1: Yeah, isn't it? But there's one thing that hasn't changed, jellyfish.
4: Oh, really? What's that?
1: I never forget. See you around, huh?
4: See ya.
5: Rodney, wake up!
6: How about a little kiss, Ginger?
5: Oh. Ginger, Rodney, will you wake up?
6: Hey, what, Pop?
5: Come on.
6: What'd you wake me up for? I was just about to get a kiss.
5: Never mind a kiss. How can you sleep at a time like this?
6: You mean 2 a.m? That's when I'm usually asleep.
5: That is no excuse.
6: What's the matter, Pop? You're sweating like a pro basketball team at the playoffs.
5: Well, you'd be sweating too when I tell you what happened.
6: What?
5: I just got off the phone.
6: The phone? What kind of creep would call at this hour?
5: Will you be quiet? It's not when I got the phone call. It's what the call was about.

0: So, what was it?
1: It was our contact. You and the Bones need to get people to sign Recall Riley petitions over the next few days.
0: You woke me for that?
1: No, there's one other thing. He's coming.
0: He? He who?
1: Who do you think? Him!
0: Him? Oh, him. That he.
1: Yeah.
0: But we've been doing our jobs. Everything is going good.
1: I know. That's why he's coming. Apparently, it's time.

0: Okay, hold your horses. I'm coming.
1: Mr. Allen?
0: Yes?
1: I'm Richard Maxwell.
0: Yes?
1: That doesn't mean anything to you?
0: Well, should it?
1: No, I'm just not used to having people not react when they hear my name.
0: I'm afraid I don't understand.
1: It's a long story. Listen, I'm an acquaintance of Witt's, and from what I understand, you and he, well, you look at things the same way. Is that true?
0: Well, that depends on what we're looking at, I suppose.
1: Well, Witt would always listen to people, despite their reputations. Will you?
0: Try me.
1: This drive to recall Mayor Riley during the past week, and all of the other things that have been going on around town, the vandalism and everything, I believe it's all connected.
0: Why do you think that?
1: Well, I've been doing a little investigating, and I've turned up some evidence that supports that conclusion. Not only that, but I think I know who's behind it all.
0: Really? Who?
1: I don't want to say yet. Not until I have solid proof.
0: I see. Well, why don't you go to the authorities with what you do know?
1: That's why I'm here. I tried to go to the highest authority, Mayor Riley, but he won't listen to me.
0: Why not?
1: Well, several years ago, I did some things around town that I'm not very proud of. One of those things was burning down Tom Riley's barn.
0: You're joking.
1: I wish I was. Like I said, it's a long story. The point is, Mr. Riley still holds a grudge. But the information I have can really help.
0: And you want me to get him to listen to you?
1: Will you?
0: One condition.
1: Name it.
0: On the way over, you tell me everything you know, including the long story.
1: Deal.
0: I'll get my coat.
2: That's the bottom line, Dale. I am not resigning this office.
3: Isn't there anything else you can tell me, Tom?
2: Only what I've been telling you all week. I didn't know that Edgebiter Chemical Company was a contributor to my campaign.
3: That's wearing pretty thin.
2: The truth is the truth. Dale, can you hold on for just a minute? Penny's buzzing me.
3: Sure, Tom.
2: Yes, Penny, what is it?
4: I'm sorry to disturb you, Mr. Mayor. Jack Allen is here to see you.
2: Oh, well, go ahead and send him in.
4: Yes, sir.
2: Dale, are you still there?
3: I am.
2: Was there anything else you wanted to ask?
3: A word or two about the recall drive would be nice.
0: Hello? Anyone home?
2: Oh, hi, Jack. Just a sec.
0: All right.
2: Well, naturally, Dale, I wish it wasn't happening. This job is hard enough under normal circumstances. When you add to it the threat of being replaced, it's a real pressure cooker.
3: Today is the deadline to turn in the recall petitions. Do you think the oust Riley people will collect enough signatures?
2: I hope not. I'd like to think the people of this town have known me long enough to trust that I wouldn't deliberately do something like this. Any other questions?
3: No, I guess not. Thanks for your time, Tom. And I really do hope everything goes well with you.
2: Thanks, Dale. I appreciate it. Bye.
0: Keeping you jumping, huh?
2: Oh, you know the press.
0: Could you use some help?
2: Thanks, Jack, but I don't know what you can do.
0: I wasn't talking about me.
2: Well, who then?
1: Me.
2: Maxwell. I told you I didn't want to see you again.
1: Mr. Riley, if you'll just listen.
2: I don't want to hear it.
0: Tom, you don't understand.
2: No, Jack, you don't understand. I don't know what he's been telling you,
0: but he's told me everything, Tom.
2: Everything? Well, did he tell you how he burned down my barn and almost killed my horses and me? Did he tell you that, huh?
0: Yes, he did.
2: Well, then you know he can't be trusted. How could you bring him here like this?
0: Because of what else he told me, about what's been happening around here with the vandalism and the drive to recall you. Listen to what he has to say, Tom, please.
2: I have already heard what he has to say. He's playing detective, but he doesn't really know anything, right?
1: I know who's behind the vandalism. At least I'm pretty sure.
2: Who, you?
0: Tom.
1: No, not me. He goes by the name of Jellyfish. I knew him in the Campbell County Detention Center. His specialty is vandalism. He's here in town. I'm also fairly certain that he's tied in with Philip Glock.

0: Glassman somehow.
1: Glassman? How do you know that?
0: He's staying at Le Hotel Odyssey. That's where I bumped into Jellyfish.
1: So you're saying Glassman hired this Jellyfish person to vandalize the town just to make me look bad?
0: Not exactly. I don't think Glassman is the guy in charge.
1: Then who is?
0: Regis Blackard.
1: Blackard?
0: I've been tracking him ever since I got out of jail. I followed him to Chicago where he had that run-in with Whit and Connie. After that, I lost him. But this has his handwriting all over it. I know he's connected to it somehow. I know it. And that's why I'm here. To stop him.
1: Uh-huh. Don't you mean to help him,
2: Tom?
0: No, sir. I mean stop him. It's the least I can do. Look, I know my words aren't enough to get your forgiveness, but maybe my actions will be.
1: The only action I want to see you take is to get out of town. If you really want to help, that is the best thing you can do.
0: I'll think about it. Thanks for your help, Mr. Allen.
2: Richard, wait. Tom, he came here to help.
1: Help? He doesn't know the meaning of the word. Trust me, Jack. It's good riddance.
2: But, Tom, I think...
1: Hold on, Jack. What is it, Penny?
3: Councilman Bonsall to see you, sir.
1: Send him in.
4: Hello, Tom. Jack.
2: Hello, Hank.
1: I take it this isn't a friendly visit?
4: No. We got the recall petition, Tom. It had more than enough names to warrant a vote by the council.
2: I don't believe it.
4: We didn't want to do it, Tom. Not just because we're all friends, but recalling a public official isn't something we should do lightly.
1: I understand, Hank. What was the outcome?
4: We voted three times. And in each case, the result was the same. 4-3 in favor of a recall.
1: In favor?
4: The council will meet later this week to determine when the election will take place. I just wanted you to hear it from me first.
1: Thank you, Hank. I appreciate it.
2: I'm sorry, Tom.
1: Well, I'm not. I welcome the chance to clear my name and restore my reputation. If a fight is what they want, then a fight is what they are gonna get.

0: Riley kicked out of office? Will he find out the truth about the Edgebiter Chemical Company scandal? And what about Richard Maxwell? Is he right? Is Dr. Blackard behind the vandalism and everything going on here in Odyssey? And if so, why? What does he want? You know how to get the answer to all these questions? Right. Tune in next time. Meanwhile, if you want to write, just send your card or letter to Adventures in Odyssey, Colorado Springs, Colorado, 80995. 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And our executive producer, Chuck Bolte. 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
1: Kings of the earth and all people, princes and all judges of the earth, both young men and maidens, old men and children, let us praise the name of the Lord, for His

0: 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Get on or off anytime you want as we travel through the Bible.
1: God is speaking now to the nation, and he's saying to the nation, I want you to be holy because I am holy. God is asking them in their daily life, they're to be holy. We're told today, whether we eat or drink or whatsoever you do, do all to the glory of God. And if any man's in Christ, today's a new creation, or there is a new creation. That means that we today, just more than little habits, that we're joined to the living Christ. And old things have passed away. We're no longer joined to a legal system, joined to Christ, and we're to seek to please him today.
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3: We're studying the ministry of prayer on the Dynamic Living broadcast. 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My name is Stephen Brown, and welcome to the broadcast. I encourage you to take your copy of the Word of God and a notebook in order to take some notes concerning the teaching today. We're in a brief survey concerning this matter of prayer. 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
4: One of the areas in the believer's life, Stephen, which is so important, is the ministry of prayer. When you read the life of Jesus given to us in the four Gospels, you find how important and how basic prayer was to our Savior. And if our Savior needed to pray, then certainly we need to pray. In fact, we can learn so much about prayer from looking at the prayers of Jesus. The importance of prayer is really beyond calculation. Maybe that's the reason why that Paul wrote in 1 Timothy chapter 2 and verse 1, therefore I exhort first of all, notice that first of all, that supplications, prayers, intercessions, and the giving of thanks be made for all men, for kings and all who are in authority, that we may lead a quiet and peaceable life in all godliness and reverence. Paul said, first of all. There is a priority of prayer that is essential in the development of the Christian's life. And yet prayer is a ministry, I fear, that so many overlook and that so many do not exercise. Dynamic living requires that we pray, and that we pray meaningfully, that we pray biblically. May God help us to be men and women of prayer. Our nation needs it. Our families need it. We need it. God help us to pray.

Our Father, we pray that you would guide us into all truth. Our plans are just our plans, and what we want to do is to fit into your divine plans. And so we pray that you would teach us by your grace, by your Spirit, and as we learn truth from your word, we pray that you would undertake to meet every need. In Jesus' name, amen. Let me just take you to Matthew 26 and introduce you to a very holy scene. It's a scene that in the narrative of the Gospels, as I understand it, took place on Thursday evening. As it began to move into the evening hours, the Lord Jesus took with him the 11. Judas has already departed from them. He has gone out, Satan having entered into him, we are told in the Scriptures, and he went out to betray the Lord Jesus and deliver Jesus into the hands of our Lord's enemies. Meanwhile, once Judas has left the upper room, Jesus breaks the bread and distributes the cup. And then with the 11, they cross the brook Kidron, go up the slope of the Mount of Olives, and there in a garden called Gethsemane, Jesus enters with his disciples in order to pray. Mind you, in order to pray. It is significant to me that just before our Lord is to be arrested, just before he is to go to the cross to die for our sins, that which motivates his own heart in obedience to the Father is to have a ministry of prayer. If the Lord Jesus needed the ministry of prayer, how much more do you and I need the ministry of prayer?